0: www.lifeandliberty.org. But we have a disclaimer to read. The views expressed on this show do not represent the views of Davis Media Access or of KDRT. And we are, let's see. So we have in the studio, we have Mads on the board.
1: Hello, Yolo County.
0: And our special guest is local resident Cheryl Welsh, who is embarking on a video documentary, hopefully, about a subject that she has been researching for many years. So let's hear about her and her project. So hi, Cheryl. Thanks for coming in and welcome to our program.
2: Thank you very much. Yeah. I appreciate it.
0: So I always like to find out, because this is a sort of a very, you know, local Yolo County show, people always kind of want to know, and I want to know, like, what are you doing here in Yolo County in Davis? How did you wind up here, of all places?
2: I was born in Sacramento. I came to Davis to go to school. UC Davis, they had the best PE department in California, so I graduated with a PE degree in 91, and then I stayed, and Davis has been very good to me, and then I went to, I got a BA in government, and then went to Lincoln Law School, and started my human rights group, and it's all about neuroweapons, and how the U.S. government conducts illegal experimentation on citizens without their consent. And so to wrap up, I would just say my claim to fame would be a Bulletin of Atomic Scientists op-ed about the fact that even after the radiation experiments were exposed in the 1990s, where 500,000 people were experimented on by the U.S. government unwittingly, people probably have heard about those. Radiation Advisory Committee, recommended closing the loophole in the law to ban non-consensual experiments, and it never was passed. So that's one of those intractable issues still around today, even after all of those experiments. And the evidence is growing, especially with Havana syndrome, that the experiments are continuing.
0: So let's back up for a second, because that's a big leap. So I'm
2: sorry
0: just trying
2: about
0: to,
2: that.
0: No, it's not, I'm just trying to put all this together. So you were in physical education. Is that correct?
2: That is correct.
0: Yeah.
2: Yes.
0: And so did you do something with? With that
2: I wanted to teach, and I was still undecided. I'm one of these late deciders on what I wanted to do. Mm-hmm. So then I changed my mind and I got a law degree instead. And mm-hmm.
0: Now that's a really interesting leap from physical education to law.
2: Yes.
0: Like,
2: well,
0: how did that occur? Like,
2: okay.
0: What?
2: Well, I'll spill the beans.
0: Yeah,
2: I basically had the experience of the directed energy weapons that are in the news with Havana syndrome and everything. Well, I am alleging that I was targeted by those weapons, and so I hooked up with some victims in Washington, D.C. Some victims had formed some, like the International Offensive Against Microwave Weapons. There were two small groups in Washington who were advocating against these weapons and who alleged that they were targeted too. And it's really grown worldwide. And Havana syndrome is a really big deal, and mainstream press is just not covering it at all. So that's why I'd like to do a documentary and get really the solid facts that are there out into the public.
0: So essentially, you had this experience,
2: if you know, like the tinfoil hat crowd, yeah. The minute you raise up that you are being targeted by the U.S. government, you're written off. It's just...
0: I understand. Yeah.
2: So no, I will tell you one experience that I had at UC Davis. Mm-hmm. A wonderful professor in the Women's Studies Department, Merlene Williams, was one of the few people who believed me, mm-hmm. and supported me and got me through that experience. And so, but this has really grown, and that's why I really wanted to talk about Havana Syndrome, because now people who are not targeted are saying that this is going on, that this is, there are directed energy weapons, and they are being used illegally. The Russians have it. There's a really amazing story all these years since it happened to me. I've just, you know, constantly looking for information, and there's really a good body of evidence.
0: So here's an interesting thing. So I actually am interested in these kinds of things. There was, I remember doing my own research. This is back in the 70s. It was a group, it was an agency of the federal government that was developing these types of weapons. I think it was the Law Enforcement Administration Assistance or something like that. And I remember reading this stuff. I mean, there were some really well-written, well-researched well-researched papers and all the type of research that is very similar to what you're, the things you're talking about. And again, like, it really didn't get much press, but we were paying attention to it because clearly there was all this money being put into it. And it seems like, this is sort of an outgrowth of that research. So it's that type of research probably, I mean, going all the way back to all the, you know, what are the MK Ultra, all the LSD experiments. I mean, there's been a long, long history of these types of mental and psychic kind of weaponry kind of developed. So do you see it as part of that particular trend?
2: On just this June 30th, there was a mind control and accountability hearing in Congress on this, and they had you can look it up. It was the Task Force on let me get the exact declassification of federal secrets. So they had they talked about the terrible record of no compensation, no medical care. The victims were not identified. It's a couple hours, and it's a really interesting. They want to declassify the records, that so many of those records are still classified. And so that just happened June 30th. So there's still a great interest in this. And there's so much secrecy. And there's a book on Gottlieb. Do you remember Dr. Gottlieb, who ran the MKUltra? And Dr. Kinzer was there. He wrote this seminal book on Gottlieb. And he brought up, we should have the experiments continued. Nobody knows. The government, you know. Mm-hmm. So they're bringing it up. Have these experiments continued, you know. Mm-hmm.
0: So you were directly affected by this, I don't know what you'd call it, a technology or an experiment or an invasion, or how do you describe it?
2: Well, they're neuro weapons, and they're directed energy weapons.
0: Okay.
2: And the go ahead.
0: Yeah, and so that kind of puts you on this other path. Is that sort of what diverted you?
2: That's exactly right.
0: And so then you wanted to go to law school. That's where that came from.
2: I was a little naive, but some good came out of it, like finding out that there's no protections for, you know, these experiments could happen today, as I wrote in the Bulletin of Atomic Scientists.
0: Mm-hmm. So, you know, I just think that, you mentioned tinfoil hats or whatever. I mean, I think that it's one of the things that I have encountered, and is that, you know, this whole issue of conspiracy theories, which is a convenient way of people saying that, people ignoring facts. I mean, it's easy to dismiss things. Do you feel like this is an area that is dismissed easily like that, and that you feel like it's like now maybe more people are coming around to like, oh, this is not, that there is some factual basis in what's going on here?
2: Oh, I'm glad you asked that, because there's a whole big story. I mean, there is so much good science out there. I don't know if you watch the 60 Minutes show or if you know about the National Academy of Science and the IC report on the Havana Syndrome. Both of those reports said that it is plausible that a radio frequency directed, I can get the exact words, I don't want to misquote, but basically that. Let's get it right here. Let's see if I can find it. It was plausible that there... let's see. If I can find my paper. Here, I think it's this one. Okay. David Relman, he was the editor of the National Academy of Science report on Havana Syndrome. That was declassified in December 2020, and he concluded that it was plausible that a... it's always bad when you don't... Okay, here it is. Consistent... Okay, the they relied on Russian literature. They it was... consistent with the effects of directed pulsed radio frequency energy, and the National Intelligence Report by the National Intelligence Community, that 2022 report. I'm sorry, the sites are on my website anyway.
0: Yeah, yeah.
2: So, but their conclusion was pulsed electromagnetic energy, particularly in the radio frequency range, plausibly explains the core characteristics of the AHI, the anomalous health incidents, although information gaps exist. So,
0: are they directly describing Havana Syndrome?
2: That's
0: then?
2: It. Yeah. Yeah. Yeah. So they're saying that it's plausible. So there, one point I would make is that all of the science is indefinite by government design, because the research has all been super suppressed, and that's what I've followed over the years. Long story short, so there's no medical diagnosis for,
0: right.
2: And so you can't make a conclusion. So just like climate change
0: or long COVID,
2: yeah, smoking cigarettes all those years, they suppress the science. You can't make any conclusions. Mm-hmm. That's exactly what's going on here. Mm-hmm. So I hope that made sense.
0: Yeah, no, I just want to kind of get back to this.
2: Sorry,
0: you know,
2: there's science.
0: Some things are,
2: lots of science.
0: Right, some things are dismissed as conspiracy theories. Like a lot of people, like I can look at some things and say, oh, that's a conspiracy theory, but except when it comes to my own so-called conspiracy theory, which I happen to know some things about, then it's like, oh, well, wait, that's not a conspiracy. That's the truth. It's easy. It's an easy way to dismiss things. So I think it's, you know, great that you're pulling this out and, like, you know, bringing it out into the light. A lot of things have been dismissed as conspiracy theories. I remember when there was these kind of jokes going around that the CIA was trying to give Fidel Castro an exploding cigar that would kill him, or put things in his beard that would cause his beard to fall out, which was an absurd conspiracy theory until it was proven that it was true. That is exactly what they were doing,
2: yeah.
0: You know, or even more, you know, well, that's pretty serious, but like the Tonkin Gulf incident, things that like, the United States isn't going to blow up its own ship just to start a war. Well, yes, they did,
2: they did.
0: And so things are easily dismissed as conspiracy theories by lazy journalists, essentially.
2: Well,
0: and of course, government secrecy, sure. But I think that what I'm kind of getting at is that if there's, you know, evidence that people should, real journalists should pursue those things more seriously. You know, I remember when the so-called Havana Syndrome thing came out. And that was dismissed until there were numerous incidents of it, and then people who couldn't just write off that easily. And so I don't know where that stands now. First of all, can you describe what that Havana Syndrome? What does that mean? Because I think a lot of people don't really know what that means.
2: Well, Havana Syndrome is where it began in about 2016, and just a lot of U.S. government employees came down with sudden neurological symptoms. They heard strange noises. They had, I like to read it because I'm not really, I like to be exact, but anyway, they had real serious neurological symptoms, you know, dizziness, and then it spread to lots of different places around the world, and China, Russia, Serbia, Vietnam, India, and it's unexplained. It's very debilitating. Memory loss, headaches, vertigo, severe pain, fatigue, difficulty with daily tasks. So in other words, it's long-lasting. It doesn't go away. No weapons, no trace evidence were found. The medical symptoms aren't recognized in current medical literature. Congress awarded them. They got their long-term health benefits, but they're saying that the cause is undetermined. So that's where it stands now.
0: What do you think this is from? Do you feel like there's more than one nation state possibly experimenting with these types of weapons? Or do you, what does your sort of research show?
2: Well, I'll just tell you what the experts are saying.
0: Yeah.
2: You know, there's like experts who are saying we need a ban convention to ban these weapons and control their use. There's a lot of activity now saying that neuroscience is at a point where you've got to start having rules and regulations. And a lot of more experts, like neuroethicists, are saying that we think this is a Russian weapon. I can give you names of this, you know, top neuroethicists who say it's probably a Russian. They think it's Soviets, and that's the Soviets go way back. One, the NAS report that David Relman actually said that, you know, based on Russians have been studying this since the 1950s, and they believe that. Well, here's the big story briefly. The Russians think that microwaves can cause biological effects on humans. The United States position is nope. There, microwaves don't cause biological effects. There's nothing proven that, you know. And all these years, even the American Physical Society says nope. There's no proven biological effects. And so then you have experts saying for many, many years. I won't go on and on, but. So you've got, do you want me to continue? Because it's a long story there.
0: Yeah, yeah.
2: Do you remember the Moscow Embassy microwave bombardment?
0: Sort of, yeah.
2: Yeah, where in the 1950s, the Russians were microwaving the U.S. Moscow Embassy, and they couldn't figure out why.
0: Yeah.
2: Rumors were that it was for mind control, it was for just for communications or surveillance. And, of course, that never was solved. But one of the scientists who was on a BBC show said, we do not think it's mind control. There's nothing to the biological effects, weapons effects. There's no weapons effects. And that was in the 1980s. He said that. There was a Project Pandora, and they said they tried to determine the cause. And that was his conclusion, that no mind control there. So that's why this Havana syndrome is such a big deal, because this is the cover story for these weapons. And if you acknowledge that Havana syndrome is a weapon that causes these terrible symptoms, this is the first time you've got a weapon that targets the brain and causes bad symptoms. EMR causes these symptoms. When all these years, they've said, nope. No proven effects. Doesn't do it.
0: Well, clearly there's an enormous amount of research that goes into this type of weaponry, chemical and biological warfare. And so it would totally make sense that they would be experimenting with these types of things. I know in terms of, you know, audio waves are used a lot in research for crowd control. You know, high frequency, you know, really powerful pulses of high frequency waves or low frequency waves, you know, one that can, you know, either pop your eardrums. I think it's called the curdler. It's a thing they can mount on trucks, and it's used in kind of riot control. And there's another one, a low frequency, I think it's called the scrambler or something. It's a very low frequency wave that gives, when you directed at a crowd, it gives everyone instant diarrhea because it vibrates your intestines intensely. And so, these are weapons that exist. And so it certainly stands to reason that they're using these types of sound wave devices for, you know, military purposes, crowd control. I think maybe to say mind control might be kind of, maybe that's not the best term. I mean, because, you know, maybe it's more like a weapon. It's more like brain destruction or something like that. I mean, I don't know. I mean, mind control kind of makes you think, oh, we're going to take over your thoughts, which I don't know. I'm not a scientist,
2: right?
0: You know, but it seems like this type of, totally feasible that this type of weaponry is being developed.
2: That's why I've been thinking with my project, Havana Syndrome, you know, like you have to have like part one, part two. Havana Syndrome really proves proof of concept. It's like, I know it's, you have to present the evidence that the Soviets have always thought that these weapons that they're using on Havana, that they're causing these debilitating, those are a new weapon of mass destruction. That's what the Soviets consider these weapons. And they filed UN documents in the 70s and 80s and said there's new weapons that are electromagnetic. They can cause these biological effects. We need to have control over them. And Putin in 2012, he said new physical principle weapons that have that are better than nuclear, that can, in other words, it's a new weapon of mass destruction. And so this Havana Syndrome, I would argue, you've got to tell the public that it's like the dropping of the atomic bomb, but people don't see it explode. They don't understand that you're targeting the brain, you're causing these terrible things, and yet the public doesn't realize it's a very serious weapon, and yet...
0: It's like the neutron bomb. I don't know if you remember that while all that research was coming out. The neutron bomb evidently destroys flesh, but it leaves buildings intact.
2: Wow.
0: So it's a similar type of concept.
2: Yeah.
0: Right? We don't want to destroy the city because we want to take it over.
2: That's exactly
0: But we
2: right.
0: want to kill everyone in it.
2: Right.
0: Anyway, very cheerful thoughts here. We're gonna take a music break, and we'll be back in a minute.

0: Okay, we are back. That was Compared to What? Les McCann and Eddie Harris. That is a great song. This is KDRT 95.7 FM in Davis, California. You're listening to the YOLO Backyard Bulletin. And we have our guest here, Cheryl Welsh, and we are talking about some really interesting sort of things having to do with weaponry, particularly weaponry that is sort of targeting, you know, your mental capacity and the brain. A lot of people know of Havana syndrome, but Havana syndrome is only sort of part of a whole sort of series of incidents of these types of mental weapons, I guess. So, Cheryl, welcome back here. And so I know that you're interested in producing a film, a documentary, to sort of bring this subject to life, to light, which, of course, makes a lot of sense because, it is one of these areas that a lot of people don't pay attention to, or that it's downplayed, or that it's dismissed as a conspiracy theory, which is, you know, has happened a lot over the years and decades of things. It's sort of an easy way to either cover up for the government, or it's an easy way for, you know, for journalists to sort of ignore things and pretend that they're not actual problems. So I understand you're interested in making a documentary. Is that correct?
1: Sure is, yes.
0: So what are your initial thoughts about, why would you want to make a documentary about this?
1: Because it's just a very suppressed area of information. It's just, like I was saying, mainstream press is just not covering it. And it's not just me saying that. It is like the people in the electromagnetic radiation bio effects community. There is a very small handful of scientists who have kept the message alive for decades. And some people have heard of Paul Brodeur and his book in the 1970s about microwaves. And he recently passed away. And he wrote about how terrible the coverage is on microwaves these days. And there's Microwave News. It's a really impartial little newsletter online. It talks about the latest research and interest in microwave news. And so, he wrote how Paul Brodeur was really maligned, like a lot of the EMR researchers over the years, to discredit EMR bioeffects. But the evidence, there is science evidence, and they just keep plugging away and proving that there are bioeffects. And so, anyway, I'd like to get that help get that message out. And especially the great interest of the U.S. government in EMR bioeffects for weaponry. There's just some really good, the research goes back 70 years, the story. So if you look at the history and the science, you can really follow a really good story that shows national security has really wiped out EMR bioeffects research. And that's kind of what I want to put out there.
0: So as someone that works on documentary films and that teaches documentary, I have a sort of a series of questions I usually ask for people who are interested. One of the first things is I ask people to describe what their synopsis of the film is. And this essentially is, an elevator pitch. So in other words, if you got in an elevator with me and we had 1 minute because I'm going and getting off at the 10th floor and you're trying to interest me, how would you describe this in 1 minute if you've got my attention? Say, hey, I'm doing a film on.
1: Oh, okay, ready to go.
0: Yeah.
1: There's a new weapon of mass destruction. The U.S. government has done everything it can to keep it silent. Because it's a weapon that is used remotely. It targets you surreptitiously, leaves no trace evidence. Think of Havana syndrome. It can target you. They've had 70 years to perfect it. The Russians have been doing it too. Other major countries are doing it. And the public should know about this. It's comparable to the atomic bomb. And I can't think of a more serious thing than having neuroscience in the hands of the U.S. government as a weapon.
0: Okay, that's pretty good. What do you think, Matt?
2: No, yeah, very concise. And I like the enthusiasm with which you delivered it.
0: Right, I think that is important because, you know, you're kind of verging over into showbiz to a certain extent, and that is what what you're dealing with here. And I'm actually going to get to that. The other thing I ask people who, in terms of their proposals, I always ask for introduction and background, but we've kind of talked about that, the first part of the show, what is the introduction and the background. So the next sort of section that I ask is, who is the intended target for this film? Be specific. Who needs to know this subject or will benefit from it? Because when you make a film, it's easy to say, oh, I'm just going to make a film for everybody. But it's not for everybody. All filmmakers have a particular target audience. And so who would your target audience be? Who can you imagine sitting down and watching this film? Who are you producing it for?
1: Well, of course, I'd like to target experts and human rights groups, and because we're still at the point where human rights groups do not recognize people who allege that they've been targeted. The Havana Syndrome, if you just look what they went through to get their help and the tremendous amount of money you need to have government, all of the medical testing, and you had to prove that you've been targeted is really hard. Can I just say one thing? The breakthrough that for Havana Syndrome was that the U.S. government bought it was on 60 Minutes. They bought that weapon from Russia for $15 million, the alleged weapon, and it made the animals sick, just like the Havana Syndrome. That was on the March 2026 60 Minutes show. But, victims, ordinary victims whom they target cannot afford to do these kind of things. So it would be nice if other human rights groups would get behind this because there's a lot of victims.
0: So I know you're serious about producing this documentary, and just the answer, how you answered is very, gives a lot of direction to the type of documentary because you're not gearing this to a mass audience. It sounds like you're not. And you should accept that. And think about that. This is really a film that you're making to influence policymakers directly. And determining that is your audience, really helps you to determine what will go in this film. Many films are made for this. They're made for politicians, or they're made for scientists, or they're made for particular organizations of people. A lot of times people start out making documentary and they think, oh, yeah, I'm just going to make a documentary and it's going to be on PBS and everyone's going to see it. This is not the case. And so I think that as you start to think about this, you should consider who your audience is. And so that will enable you to include certain things in this and sort of gear the direction of it towards these specific people. Your documentary might not be on TV or on Netflix or in the movie theater, but it might have a massive audience of people, across, in different countries and different scientific communities. And it seems, just off the top of my head, it seems like that's who you want to gear it towards. So the next question I always ask you is, which is a hard question, which is the treatment. I think when you're writing a film, that's one of the hardest things because that's when it sort of crosses the line from research into art, because film is an art form. And so the question I always ask is, what does this film look and sound like? Imagine it is completed and you are watching and listening to it. Describe the finished film. Include various components that make up the film. Are there interviews, found footage, graphics, music, B-roll? Give details. And I don't expect you to just spout this all up now, but that's really where the rubber hits the road, where the idea clicks. So now it's not like, what is your film about? It's like, I don't want to hear what your film is about. I want you to just walk me through it. Imagine you are showing me your film. What do I see? What do I hear? Because that's what makes it a film. And that is a much more complicated thing to do, because that's what makes you a filmmaker. So can you imagine, like, let's just say that you have finished this film and you're coming here to show it, and it's on a DVD or on your computer. What do we see when you press play?
1: Well, you know, everybody...
0: How does it open?
1: Yeah.
0: And the other thing I should say is, because it is a film, there is a certain... You need a hook, right? You need to grab the people who are watching it. You need to convince them in a few minutes, like, oh, this is interesting. I'm going to stay and I'm going to watch this. So that's... Again, I don't expect you to answer this entire thing, but what are some initial ideas?
1: Yeah, I've given it a lot of thought, and I know, you know, people have... I think that people would be interested in the fact that, neuroscience is, you know, it's one, solving how the brain works is one of the three biggest problems of the world, they say, that needs to be solved, and that neuroweapons is an offshoot of that, really serious problem, and that I could condense that down to show how big areas of neuroscience have been controlled by the U.S. government since the 1950s, and how that has, and they've been using that for weapons. A really good, significant, and so draw them in and show them how these neuroweapons are being developed.
0: So, if I can be the critic here.
1: Yeah, sure.
0: That's not answering the question.
1: Oh, it isn't.
0: No.
1: Okay.
0: So, because that, again, it's easy to flip
1: Thank
0: over
1: you.
0: To what is this film about? It's like you're telling me kind of an essay. It's like you were in a room and your film is finished. You press play.
1: Mm.
0: What do I see? What do I hear? What comes on the screen? And what do I hear?
1: Yeah.
0: Imagine that.
1: Yeah, I have a lot of, there's a lot of history. I would probably be showing you history, clips from the 50s and
0: so
1: 60s,
0: like
1: 70s, 80s.
0: Describe it.
1: You know, showing them talking about
0: CIA,
1: MK Ultra.
0: Tell me blow for blow.
1: How about Dulles saying brain warfare?
0: Okay.
1: China, Russia, we are worried. We've got to get, you know.
0: So is it Alan Dulles or Foster Dulles?
1: It's Alan Dulles,
0: head of the CIA. Okay, so it opens up with Alan Dulles?
1: Yeah, and the CIA hearings, Gottlieb.
0: Okay.
1: Telling Congress, we had great concern about China and Russia getting behavior methods, and we had to know what was going on, and we were, you know.
0: Have you seen that footage?
1: Yes, I have.
0: Do you have the footage?
1: No, of course not.
0: Okay, well, that's your first step, is to get the footage. That's what filmmaking is about.
1: Yeah.
0: You know, and so, okay, you have a bin over here. And you're in the bin. You're throwing what you have. So you have, okay, I've got this footage of Alan Dulles talking about it. That's in the bin. We're going to open up with Alan Dulles. Then what? So you start with Alan Dulles.
1: Then I've got I do have a 1980s Project Pandora, where a really good BBC is always so good, and they're talking about...
0: Well, it's kind of hard to use a clip of someone else's
1: BBC
0: film, though. I mean...
1: Interviews with the...
0: You wouldn't want to take interviews from it, because then you're dealing with some massive copyright stuff.
1: Really?
0: You can't just use someone else's...
1: What do you do in that case?
0: Well, I mean, it's... That's a question for a lawyer, and you're a lawyer. That's intellectual property. Situation.
1: I need some suggestions.
2: It depends on the fair use, though. If you're using a clip on, like, if you're using an interview clip or you're using a documentary clip from, let's say, the BBC, you have to make sure that you're commenting on it and making your own, like, statement out of it. You have to synthesize your own thesis and your own conclusion out of that, because then that falls under fair use and you're not just, like, infringing upon someone else's intellectual property.
0: Right.
2: As far as I know.
0: No, that's right. You can't just take this is a great interview. I'll just take it. That's theft as far as they're concerned. So that's not a good idea. But like what Mads was saying, you could, for example, have a voiceover and frame it in a way that's like, oh, and, you know, this was, you know, shown on, in London and such a date. And it's a little clip. Maybe you can get away with using it. But that's where, you know, it gets sticky, because that's where, you know, laws of fair use come into play. So I think that in terms of creating a documentary, you have an opportunity to sort of create something new and fresh, and that's what you should be doing.
1: Yes.
0: So,
1: oh, new and fresh. Well, the congressional hearings, there's a Havana Syndrome congressional hearing of a lawyer talking about how.
0: You have video of that?
1: Yes, you do. There's video. Yeah.
0: Okay. Well, really you can find stuff. That. You can get that and put it in your bin.
1: Yeah.
0: You know what I mean? And you can, you know, that's what I want to encourage you to think about visually, because it's going to be a film. And
1: yeah,
0: so you have to think about what this clip is going to be good, and then I'll put this clip in, and then this clip, and then maybe I'll write a narration over it. Maybe there'll be some dramatic music over it. Mm-hmm. You need to start thinking visually, because that's really what's going to make a film, as opposed to an essay, you know. So that's, you know, the treatment. In terms of a timeline, you might want to sketch out what your timeline might be, because you don't want your project to go on forever, you know. And so you might want to, you know, think realistically, well, I'm really going to hunker down here, and I'm going to spend 2 months doing this research and finding this footage, finding these clips that I can use. But then there's going to be other things. Like, what else would you have in this? I imagine you'd probably want to do your own interviews with people, right? Either victims or...
1: Of course. Yes,
0: that's going to be...
1: That's hard, because people don't want to talk about this issue.
0: And that's the issue with making a film. That's the hard thing about making a film, about getting people to talk. And that is something that you want to, you know, think seriously about, you know, because, yeah, it's hard. And also you might have people all over the country. You know, that you might have to...
1: The world.
0: All over the world. And that, you know, and so that leads me to another... I'm just walking you through this just to get a sense of the lay of the land. That actually leads to the budget. So if you're really going to be serious making film, you got to sit down and think about, what is this going to cost? And just off the top of my head, I would say that you have a lot of travel involved. I mean, because I think... that interviews would be powerful for this, you know, if you can get people to talk, particularly, you know, in other countries, in their locale or whatever.
1: Zoom?
0: You could do it on Zoom, yeah. It's not as...
1: No, I know.
0: It's just not as cinematic. But again, you know...
1: Yeah, it would be nice if it was professional.
0: But then your audience, remember, you're not shooting this for Netflix. Your audience is scientists, so it might be okay for that to do it Zoom. If you're going to do it Zoom, I would do all of them in Zoom, so it has, you know, continuity.
1: And, like, shorten it, like, make it shorter for professionals. They don't need to be entertained.
0: That's the thing, yeah. So
1: like
0: I would say half an hour.
1: Half an hour.
0: I would say, you know, this is going to be a 28-minute film. 28 minutes, because you could broadcast it if you needed to. Sure, and it could be clips of people on Zoom, and it can be, you know, all this other research. If you have transcripts of things... transcripts of meetings, you could do a dramatization. I've seen that effectively. Like, if you have a conversation, you can get actors to, like, play it out, what that scene might have gone down. I mean, there's all different ways of thinking about that. And how are we on time?
2: We have like
0: 4.5 minutes.
2: Yeah, 3.5.
0: Oh, we're actually...
2: We're 5:55 right now.
0: Oh, yeah, we get out of here in 3 minutes. So we're already out of time. I was going to bring up this other thing. I don't know if you've seen this very quick, but there was an article, a report that just came out on some of the bioweapons, not bioweapons, but here's the headline. Where is it? It was in CalMatters. California colleges reveal their military weapons stockpile after CalMatters investigation. And this just came out yesterday. And I looked through at UC Davis. UC Davis has one of these sound weapons in their repertoire.
1: Are you gonna say it on?
0: So if people think that this is something that's obscure, it has nothing to do with me, you're mistaken. Like right here, it has, the weapon is a, let's see here, it's looking, oh, it has a long-range acoustic devices for crowd control. UC Davis has one. Anyway, on that thought, thank you for coming in today and talking to us. We're already out
2: thank
0: of
2: you.
0: Time. Sarah Welsh is working on an interesting project about high-frequency neural weapons. Okay. Thanks for listening. This is the YOLO Backyard Bull, and we're going to go out on this song here.

0: 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Chuck and Cody with you here today. 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Cody, how you doing?
1: I'm good.
0: Good.
1: Shortened up your Bruce buffer. I like it.
0: You like it?
1: I like it.
0: When you were hosting the show, you just got right into it, huh?
1: Yeah,
0: no, yeah, you didn't get into the.
1: I've never been one for the like flair, you know. Yeah. It's not my style.
0: Hey, well,
1: even as a salesman, it's not my thing.
0: Yeah, you just kind of you're like, hey, this is who I am. This is what I do.
1: Yeah,
0: this is what I have to offer.
1: Take it or leave it.
0: Well, again, you are listening to us here on KDRT. We are Eye on Sports, and the views expressed on Eye on Sports do not represent the views of Davis Media Access or KDRT. I hear some buzzing in the background.
1: You know, no, you're fine.
0: Yeah.
1: You're fine. Okay. And I would leave all three mics on.
0: Oh, yeah?
1: Yeah, leave them all on in the room.
0: Okay.
1: That's just what I've been doing. I think it's better that way.
0: Find some buzz in the...
1: Yeah, no, I think it's fine that way. Couch. Why don't we just... We'll give me two mics here.
0: There you go.
1: You know.
0: Yeah, there you go.
1: We're live.
0: you got a backup mic just in case
1: I would,
0: your mic...
1: I talked to Jim about that. He said it's not a terrible strategy at all to do it that way. Just to leave them all on, right? The feedback, I think, is, yeah, it's... You've heard me when you've listened and you haven't been here. I've said, we're getting some feedback here. But when Ray's been here, he's walked out and said, no, you're fine. Jim said, no, you're fine. So
0: that's good.
1: Yeah.
0: Just a little intricacy I hear in the headphones, but I'm glad it's not out on the airwaves. But what we do have to put out on the airwaves is plenty of sports to get into. Usually this is the part where I'd read a K-Dirt alert, but I'm just not seeing anything in front of me. Maybe we can talk about a different show or something. Just read a quick little ad or something.
1: Yeah. Let's see.
0: I'll have to pull that up.
1: It's all right. Do you want me to talk while you look for something?
0: There's this big old binder that says public service announcements. Let's look through that.
1: I like your idea of plugging another show.
0: Yeah, let's do it.
1: Yeah.
0: Well,
1: don't worry about it, man.
0: Yeah.
1: We're either prepared or we're not.
0: Yeah, exactly.
1: So, USA has been defeated.
0: Oh, yeah, we're going right into World Cup.
1: Pretty much... in nothing but soccer.
0: Yeah, there you go.
1: You know, it's not really at the top of the old priority list for the U.S. of A. to win in soccer. But I will say, as a kid who grew up in Davis and had a lot of friends that played soccer, I see a lot of soccer in my community. I mean, I sure got invested. It's not going to help if you turn it off. Trust me. So it was a bummer, you know, to see them lose. I mean, USA was the 16th ranked team in the world going into the World Cup, and they lost in the round of 16.
0: Yep.
1: It's really that simple. So, you know, Mexico and Canada and the US of A all lost in the round of 16.
0: Pretty much in consecutive days, too.
1: Right. So the three host countries, right? Because it's not just America that's hosting. Yes, we have major cities that have had a lot of big games. Like today, there was, you know, France and Morocco and Boston. But Canada... Vancouver hosted a lot of games. Mexico City and Monterrey, Mexico had some major, major games in the tournament. So,
0: yeah.
1: I think overall it's going to be good for American soccer, but it also just really exposes, like, you know, the Olympics come around and sports that you might not know much about win, right? And that's fun as an American, assuming you're rooting for America. You know, no one really watches rugby. The American men's and women's soccer teams are much farther along than the American men and women's rugby teams. So to be clear, the Rugby World Cup is coming up just around the corner.
0: That happens every 2 years?
1: No,
0: right?
1: It's every four.
0: Oh, okay. It's every four.
1: Okay. Yeah, same thing. And it's as big of a deal. You know, England's playing Norway on Saturday. If England was playing France in the World Cup on Saturday, it'd be a big effing deal. In England, just as big as a soccer game, right? Just as big. You know, and I've mentioned on the show before, in Europe, you know, it's soccer, it's rugby, and it's basketball. And then cricket in there, really. You know, they don't have American football. You know,
0: I wonder what F1 is like over there. I wonder if that's, like, big. Kind of like NASCAR here, where, like, it's like, I guess it's pretty popular. But.
1: It's probably, yeah, exactly. So, like, NASCAR in America... is big in the South.
0: Yeah.
1: And so a lot of people around here in Davis, California, and in California in general, well, there's certain parts of California that I think get it. But, you know, NASCAR, you don't understand how big NASCAR is until you go visit the South or maybe you have some family in the South.
0: Yeah.
1: The American South. I think that

0: that's probably what F1 is like in Europe, except it's probably more of like the wine drinking crowd, like the wine and cheese crowd.
1: The French Riviera crowd.
0: Yeah, exactly. Like the I have a yacht, access to a yacht crowd.
1: Right.
0: I would assume. Versus it's the opposite, because NASCAR is big in the South, because, man, if you want to smoke a brisket, you can start that thing at 6 a.m., right? The race is going to start at, what, 9 a.m., and it's going to go all day.
1: Yeah. I mean, they go, what, 500 miles, which takes like 4 or 5 hours.
0: And you can smoke that brisket and have, you know, 20 Bud Lights.
1: Yeah.
0: Mix in a couple shots of some Jack Daniels in there. You know, family comes and goes, and it's, I mean, that sounds like an awesome day the way I'm describing it, right? So that's probably why it's big in the American South. So F1 overseas, I'm sure it's similar, where it's like, you know.
1: And F1 events, I feel like, cater to that yacht kind of crowd, where it's like, yeah, we have it in this, like, cool venue, but, like, unless you're, like, kind of super rich and into it, they don't make it very accessible for, like, the outside fan. But, yeah, I mean, like you said, what, soccer, rugby.
0: Are you talking about in Europe?
1: Yeah.
0: Yeah, so soccer and then rugby is very big. It's huge outside of America, right? These are European sports, right? They're global sports. They're not American sports, these sports. So, you know, soccer is much farther along in America for boys and girls than rugby is. And we've talked about it in depth on the show. When Tanner was on, and, I mean, we interviewed an international rugby player a couple weeks ago. You know, rugby in America's come a long way, but it has so far to go.
1: Right.
0: Soccer is farther, but they're in very different spots. You know, just it was such a good time watching the men's soccer team. You're just, you know, I'm proud to be an American. I don't know if that's like acceptable in all circles anymore, but I am. I'm very much proud to be American. I love this country. I love all its flaws. I will buy into anything with the American flag on it. And so for me, you know, again, I like soccer. I grew up around soccer. I grew up in America. This was a cool thing. And it was really frustrating. I found myself really upset that we lost to Belgium. But it also makes a lot of sense. Belgium was the 9th ranked team in the world.
1: Yep.
0: We were the 16th ranked team in the world going into the tournament. And, you know, Belgium's best athletes in their small country play soccer.
1: Yeah.
0: And they grow up and that's all they do.
1: Right. They don't have the top flight basketball league in the world in their country. They don't have the top flight football. I mean, American football, obviously. It's just, they don't have the top flight baseball league in their country. So
0: it's just part of their culture. You know, in America, you're not, if you grow up and you play soccer, that's awesome. That's awesome, dude. Like, you're probably a pretty good athlete. But really good athletes that can choose to play different sports, especially outside of Davis and our bubble here, are not going to choose soccer. They're going to choose basketball if they can. They're going to choose baseball if they can. They're going to choose football if they can.
1: Yeah.
0: So that's just the reality of the situation. You know, you look at a guy like Haaland, how do you say his name?
1: Haaland from Norway.
0: Norway, right? Yeah. His dad was a big-time soccer player.
1: His grandpa was a Viking.
0: Right, yeah. Well, his great-great-great-grandpa.
1: Yeah.
0: You know, that guy's like George Kittle.
1: Right. He's huge.
0: He's 6'4", 6'5", long, powerful, intimidating. You know, if Rob Gronkowski played soccer his whole life.
1: Yeah, he would be a Haaland.
0: He'd be like Haaland.
1: Yeah.
0: It's really that simple. And there's probably some soccer people that are listening to this like thinking I'm ignorant and naive and soccer takes a different kind of skill set. I'm not talking about Rob Gronkowski picking up soccer when he's 14. Like a lot of guys pick up American football when they're 14 or 15.
1: Right.
0: I'm saying that these it's such a global sport that these kids in these countries where soccer is the number one, they start playing it really, really young. And by 13 or 14, they're part of some elite academy and they're getting elite coaching. And that is what they live and breathe. And they play against elite competition. And that's just what it is.
1: Right.
0: It's just and we're so far from that in America. And I feel like I can speak on that so confidently, not just because I see, you know, Instagram reels about guys talking about it, but because we live it. We live in one of the biggest soccer communities in Northern California, in the whole state. You know, and I'll take a soccer team out of California against a soccer team out of Texas or Pennsylvania any day, right? So, you know, we live kind of in this unique little situation here with soccer. And, like, I grew up with some guys that were my good friends that were really good soccer players. Those guys would not have been great football players.
1: Right.
0: I'm just going to be honest with you. Like, you wouldn't have started on the football team, a 7-3 and 6-4 football team that I was on. You wouldn't have started on it.
1: Yeah.
0: You definitely wouldn't have started on the basketball team. Definitely not. The basketball team that won like 4 or 5 games or something, our senior year. You know what I'm saying? And then you sure as hell couldn't even play catch with the baseball team. So I love you guys. You're great athletes. Jaleel, you know, played basketball, remember, all the way through. And he was a dog, Jaleel Alibaba, who got drafted in the MLS.
1: Right.
0: Right? He didn't play football because it was a bit risky for him to get hurt. But Jaleel was a soccer, you know, prodigy coming from a different country and moving to America and playing here. You know, he was able to play basketball very casually. You know what I mean? As like, I'm a good enough athlete to get on the court.
1: Yeah.
0: You know what I'm saying? And then he made it. He made the MLS. He played internationally. And I think he's an agent now. I think he's an agent in the MLS.
1: Oh, right on.
0: So I'm not talking about these anomalies that exist, right? But like, generally, even though we come from an elite soccer community, most of those guys, you know, there's a few outliers. They're not going to compete in these major American sports. And I don't know if that's ever going to change, because I think kids are going to tend in most communities to choose football if they can. Believe it or not, Davis, kids choose football.
1: Yeah.
0: In other cities, kids definitely choose basketball. And certain types of kids that are really good athletes really like baseball and the flow of baseball and the clout of baseball and what it provides to you.
1: Yeah. So. And you know, in every 4 years we get this like World Cup hype, but you know, it's for everyone saying like, oh man, the momentum's great for US soccer this summer. Oh man, it might change things. It's like, well, the problem is that this type of feeling for soccer comes around every 4 years. So the growth is going to come in between those 4 years. Is soccer really going to take hold in this country, or did it take hold over a summer because we were all into it? And then once football season comes around again, we kind of forget about soccer. It's going to take a lot of kind of putting soccer at the forefront, because like you said, they just have a lot more options to, like, there's more popular sports in America. And if you want to choose, if you're going to strive to be on the football team, strive to be on the basketball team, strive to be on the baseball team, you're not really going to focus on striving to be on the soccer team.
0: And I don't even think that's the issue. Like, I think you could get kids excited to play soccer. I don't think that's the issue. I think it's the adults that have created the structure in place in America right now for what soccer is, right? Soccer is a suburban, expensive, white sport right now.
1: But at its essence, all you need is a soccer ball.
0: You still need a structure. You can't just start playing pickup soccer with your friends on a basketball court because you really like the World Cup and then improve the men's national soccer team. That's not how that works.
1: In a summer, but over time,
0: no,
1: you could.
0: No, you need a structure. Like, you need the sport to come out of the suburbs, and you need clubs and adults and money that is filtered different ways to promote different athletes than are getting promoted through those systems right now. Like, you're not just going to have a group of friends that likes to kick this. It's not a Disney movie. Likes to kick the soccer ball around on the basketball court, and then you go out for the high school basketball team or a soccer team, and you're great, and no, all of a sudden you're on the mat. That's just not how it works. Like, Landon Donovan talked about this. He was like, you haven't made it at 15 in America, so if you haven't been scouted by a European club by 15 years old in America, meaning you're so good at soccer in America that you're moving to Europe at 15, you have to get out of our structure.
1: Yeah.
0: Do you see what I'm saying?
1: Right.
0: So you can get excited all you want. Kobe Bryant loved soccer. I've been saying this the last 2 weeks, people. Look up Kobe Bryant talking about soccer. He was born in Italy. He grew up in Italy.
1: Yeah.
0: Right? His dad was a European basketball player. He moved around Italy. Soccer was his sport. He loved it. He adored it. Yeah. Right? They moved back to Chicago, back to America. And his mom said, hey, bad news, Kobe. The nearest soccer club is in the suburb of the city of Chicago. I can't drive you there every day, and it's too expensive.
1: Yeah.
0: It's all you need to know. Because if that U.S. men's soccer team had a Kobe Bryant-type dude in that game against Belgium, it would not have gone the way it did.
1: We'll talk about Haaland. That guy's like 6'7", Kobe Bryant was.
0: And I'm talking about his mentality.
1: Yeah, yeah.
0: Kobe's mentality.
1: Right.
0: Which, you know, Belgium came into that game pissed off.
1: Yeah.
0: Because of the red card reversal.
1: Right.
0: And our president doing this victory lap and taking a bunch of credit, like he's in charge of the world, was essentially the vibe. It's pretty easy sell for the Belgium coaches to be like, look at these guys. They think all of a sudden they have a chance against you now because their president is, you know, gallivanting around about how he reversed this red card, which just isn't even true.
1: Right.
0: Like, FIFA would have done that anyway because it was an iffy card. But just, you know, America set themselves up in this situation that put way too much pressure on these athletes, on the men's soccer team, and Belgium had no pressure on them. They could go into Seattle and do exactly what they did, which is force errors. So, no, I don't think just getting kids excited about soccer in America, that's not going to be the issue.
1: Well, it doesn't stick. That doesn't stick.
0: No, you need to have, like, apparently,
1: excitement goes away.
0: apparently FIFA went as far as years ago creating some sort of incentive that like paid clubs globally that were able. So they created, I should have looked this up before the show. I did a little light reading on it, but I have a day job and, you know, I do this for fun. Essentially, like FIFA has a structure in place that will pay clubs globally that are kicking kids out into this pool of elite soccer around the world. So like if you're a club that's kicking kids out, like meaning like a couple kids are coming out a year, FIFA will actually give you money for doing that. Like they're trying to incentivize clubs globally to promote. Apparently soccer in America, the money around the clubs that are elite is so powerful that they have kind of eliminated that. They pretend like that doesn't exist. Mm. Right? Like they're severing themselves from even that. They're saying like, nah, it's all right. Like we don't really need to promote on like getting kids out. We want to win and we want parents to come to us and pay us to bring their kid here so we win.
1: Right.
0: We don't really,
1: it's like
0: we're not interested in coaching them and seeing them move on.
1: Well, yeah, there's no money in coaching. There's money in winning.
0: Right, exactly. Yeah, now, in all things in life, there's money in winning, believe me.
1: Yeah.
0: So that's more what I'm saying, and I just don't see...
1: And the people that win are like, well, I do it because I'm coaching great. And it's like, well, no.
0: Yeah. Yeah, there's a lot of reasons why. I mean, like, look, Nick Saban tucked his tail and run as soon as the money got equal. You know, it's funny how that works. But, you know, yeah, winning and money go hand in hand. And so, yeah, with soccer in America, it's like we have the athletes here. Yes, there's... Part of it is the athletes aren't going to be as interested in playing soccer generally, but the much bigger, larger issue is that the structure is just not in place.
1: Right.
0: And if you want to branch off a little bit from soccer, guess what's trending this way is basketball in America. It's also trending this way.
1: Yeah.
0: The AAC, why is the NBA dominated by Europeans now?
1: Right.
0: Instead of Americans. That was not the case 10, 15 years ago. And no one talks about that for some reason.
1: And that would be kind of soccer's in, is because if they're going to ever catch anything more than a round of 16 exit as a national team, they're going to have to kind of compete with one of these three major sports. America has three major sports: football, basketball, baseball. And if you're an athlete, you're going to gravitate towards one of those probably more often than the other secondary sports. And for soccer, they could probably take advantage of this basketball crowd. That's why I go back to all you need is a ball. In America, all you need is a ball to play basketball. Well, that's why you get a lot of athletes playing basketball. In other countries, all you need is a ball. You don't need to be from the suburbs or be in these clubs or anything. You can just be in a different country, just have a ball. And if you have a ball in this country, you're not necessarily have a soccer ball. You more often than not have a basketball. And they're going to have to kind of go towards getting kids who only have a basketball to only have a soccer ball.
0: Yeah. I think you're overlooking a bit of what I'm saying about these clubs and these structures that exist.
1: But
0: like you can't, it's not just you having a ball. It's like if in Little League in America, if this kid was so good at age 9 or 10 that now he's bought in, you know, however they do it, like recruited, bought by this soccer club that feeds all the way up to a professional men's team from this U10 level. And now that club owns the rights to you, and that club is interested in coaching you, not just winning like at that level, not just inning. Right. So this kid doesn't just have a ball, right? This kid has now an entire organization with a lot of power that's not just interested in winning, they're interested in coaching you.
1: Yeah. Definitely.
0: Right. And that doesn't exist in America. That's what I'm saying. So exactly. It's not, I go back to the Disney movie thing. It's not just a Disney movie where it's like Sandlot vibes with soccer. And it's like, now all of a sudden this kid's Mbappe.
1: No.
0: That's not reality.
1: No.
0: You know what I mean? Mbappe at a very young age was brought into a club and played U10. And then when he was 12, he played U14.
1: Right.
0: And all the way up, the coaches were interested in coaching him.
1: Yeah. Well, yeah, he went to like a soccer academy.
0: And developing him as a soccer player, because the only level the winning mattered at was the highest level of that organization.
1: Right.
0: Not the level that he was playing at that time. Like when I coach a freshman baseball team, I don't give if we win.
1: Yeah.
0: It's a matter of if we're winning on varsity. My job's to try and coach them and get them ready for varsity.
1: Develop them, yeah.
0: And it's hard for these kids sometimes to wrap their head around that, because they come from these travel ball baseball teams where they're not coaching them. What matters is that coach's clout through winning.
1: Yeah.
0: Because of his failed career. or his ego as a dad, or whatever his reason
1: or
0: is.
1: Or he can spin it as like, if I'm, it's all about money. And then if he's like, if I'm winning, then he's going to get more money instead of like.
0: And soccer is even more out of control.
1: Yeah.
0: Than AAU basketball and travel ball baseball. That's my point.
1: Yeah.
0: And that's why you're not getting premier athletes. That's why you're not actually developing guys. You're not getting guys ready to play in these kind of games. That's why the USA team rolled over when Belgium got intense on them, because they're not used to, they haven't been coached the right way.
1: Yeah. And their competition, let's say you do make the men's national team, you're playing like the Caribbean all the time. You're playing Mexico once a year, twice a year. But other than that, it's like you're not playing the South American teams to you know, sharpen your sword. You're always playing like Haiti. You're playing like,
0: yeah, you're far from battle
1: hardened. Trinidad and Tobago, yeah. And you're just like, well, they're geographically next to us, but it's like we need to start playing the South American teams. I don't know. I sent a video where it was like this guy pretty much said that. He's like, we play Mexico and the Caribbean. We need to start playing like Uruguay. Yeah. You know, just like.
0: But if we played Mexico, if we. I'm sure that's come up at USA Soccer. I'm sure that's come up. But they're probably terrified of not qualifying for World Cups and stuff.
1: Yeah.
0: Because, like I'm saying, it's not going to happen overnight. You can't just be like, well, you know what? We'll just play tougher competition in the friendlies and things. These guys aren't ready. That's my whole point.
1: No,
0: like,
1: it won't happen for 20, 30 years.
0: These guys aren't ready. You're playing with C-plus and B-minus athletes.
1: Yeah.
0: Who come up in a system and a structure that is not preparing them as athletes, both mentally and physically, to compete on a stage against top 20 teams in the entire world, where they have generations and generations and generations and generations of proven structure and success with this sport.
1: Yeah.
0: And I just think we're so far off. And I could say the same thing about rugby. You know, if you put Debo Samuel at outside center in a rugby game, he'd probably score some tries. But you can't just take a bunch of NFL athletes and coach them up for 2 years and put them on a global rugby field. They're not going to know what to do, right? You know what I mean? Haven't been coached the right way.
1: It's like planting a huge oak tree and expecting it to turn into a huge tree after a couple of years. It's going to take time. And you got to water it the right way.
0: No, I don't think the oak, if you want to go to that analogy, I don't think the oak tree is getting water. That's my point. Like, yeah. I'm saying, like, I don't think it's ever going to happen for soccer or rugby.
1: Right.
0: I just don't think it. I just, you know, rugby clubs have come and gone since I've been around. You know, soccer clubs tend to come and stay if they're making money. Again, it's a suburban, you know, kind of middle class sport that's just not centered around development. It's centered around, you know, money and things. So
1: these coaches get paid, you know.
0: Yeah, and I don't think that, you know, there's too much money in it now, I think, for it ever to be really.
1: And like you said with basketball, it might not be the same ever in basketball either. If everyone's coming up through AAU,
0: it's happening quick, man.
1: And they have the same mentality as these soccer programs where it's like money, money, money, tournament, tournament, tournament, but like coach, coach, coach, you know.
0: And you can be in the inner city and do that too. It's not just a suburb thing.
1: Right.
0: It's just a lot of these guys in the suburb that run these soccer clubs, they own a business. You know, they make their own schedule. They can do these kind of things.
1: Yeah.
0: You know, easily.
1: And I mean, overall, pretty strong showing for America. I mean, like, they were 16th in the world, finished 16th right there. So it's not like it was a disappointment. It's just once you, you know, it's cool beating Bosnia, but then once you show up for Belgium, it was...
0: Well, they played great in the pool play.
1: It was a completely different game.
0: They played great in pool play. They beat Paraguay 4-1, and Paraguay almost beat France last week. So, you know, they have their moments. But
1: ended up 3-2 in the tournament overall.
0: Yeah, but again, when you go into a game against a top 10 team in the world that's number one sport, and all their athletes are focused on this game, and they've been coached the right way, and they've been developed mentally, and then you have the red card thing where, you know, you have a lot of outside voices and things that are taking credit for this and making this big deal, and that's the whole storyline before you're trying to get ready for the game is, oh, now the USA has a chance, and you know, look how much power they have, and all these things. It's pretty easy for Belgium just to say, like, hey, you know what we should do? Like, we should just beat the brakes off of them. Like, let's just put it on them early and then watch them scramble. And it's exactly what happened.
1: And it was not really a contest from the get-go. I mean, the free kick goal.
0: I was lucky.
1: And it was sick. But it was very lucky. But after
0: it
1: that.
0: It ricocheted off a player's head.
1: It could have been.
0: Ricocheted. It wasn't intentional.
1: It could have been easily 6-0 Belgium. Like, It was ended up being 4-1.
0: No, they're nowhere close. And like I said, and no, I don't think this whole like, oh, it's great that the bars and the restaurants and the streets were packed. There's going to be all these kids just want to play soccer now. That's just not how it works. No. Like you just you would have to gut the entire structure.
1: And, and wait till football season comes around. Then we're going to think about week one. We're not even going to think about the World Cup.
0: There's still going to be kids that want to play soccer. There's plenty of Davis kids that were out on G Street kicking the ball around probably loved Little League 2 months ago that now want to focus on soccer, and they might end up playing Division I college soccer now because of this World Cup happening when they were 10 years old.
1: Yeah.
0: That exists.
1: Right.
0: But the United States Division I soccer college soccer programs are not
1: they're not
0: producing guys that are ready to beat top 10 teams in the world in soccer.
1: Barcelona has a youth club that Messi grew up
0: Real
1: Madrid has a youth club that Mbappe grew up
0: and again I cannot stress enough, the guys that were coaching these guys when they were under 15, under 14, under 13 didn't care about winning, and they weren't coaching to make money. They were coaching to develop soccer players, and because they loved the game and they loved the kids. I'm sure, there's some outliers and bad apples in there. But that's my point.
1: For years,
0: these
1: years.
0: Nations love that game so much that that's what exists.
1: Well, that's the game.
0: Right.
1: There's no...
0: You have that in high school football, American football.
1: Right.
0: You have that in high school football.
1: In other countries, there is no American football. There is no basketball. There is no baseball. Soccer, if you're an athlete, soccer is your only option.
0: Yeah.
1: To be big time in the world then.
0: Yeah.
1: In America, you can be a big time baseball player, a big time basketball player, big time football player. You know.
0: Talk to any elite college or high school quarterback. He won't shut up about his high school coach.
1: Yeah.
0: Because in America there are American football coaches that do what I'm talking about. That coach for the kids and coach the right way.
1: Yeah.
0: Coach to develop.
1: Right. And a lot of former players Or even current players like George Kittle that one time. He's like, I just want to go coach high school and teach grit and determination to these kids.
0: That's what I mean.
1: And that's kind of where our focus is as a country. It's like, yeah, soccer's great and it's fun every 4 years. But we actually have world-class sports going on here all the time. You know, we don't need to host the World Cup to get people excited about sports here on a nationwide level. We have three sports that already... our top three sports. So
0: I don't know if that's mentality or not. I feel like a lot of people like me that love all sports were just kind of annoyed with how much we got exposed is my point. That's my point.
1: It was pretty bad.
0: No, and the end of this rant is that it's not gonna get better. Don't lie to yourself that a Sandlot group of friends is going to go out and kick the soccer ball around on the weekends and all of a sudden beat Belgium. That's just, that's delusional.
1: In 2022, we went up, we had a good time, and then we faced the Dutch, and they took us to school in 2014.
0: They dominated us in that game, too.
1: In 2014, we did pretty well, round of 16, lost to Belgium. 2010, round of 16, lost to Ghana. It's even in 2002, when they won the round of 16, they beat Mexico. It's like... there's some familiarity there. If they had to play Brazil in 2002, they probably would have lost that round of 16 game too. So it's just a lot.
0: Well, Tony and I discovered that in 1930 they did make the quarterfinal.
1: Nice.
0: I think it was before the structure we just described existed all over the
1: probably
0: world.
1: Probably before commercial flight too. So they sailed there.
0: 1930?
1: Yeah.
0: Yeah, on a big cruise ship?
1: Yeah, just
0: probably a big cruise ship.
1: Big old ship.
0: Like a steam-powered ship.
1: Down to Uruguay.
0: Probably a steam-powered ship. Yeah, last note about USA men's soccer is Pulisic, however you want to say it. I don't really care. He ain't it.
1: No.
0: I saw one American soccer player say as respectfully as possible, an ex-soccer player that's been around the men's organization, say that basically Pulisic has been that crowned guy for too long.
1: Yeah.
0: And what's happened is it's not necessarily him, but it's the people that surround him. Mm. His managers, his Klingons, his handlers, they act like he's Lionel Messi.
1: Right.
0: And so coaches don't really feel like they have an approach with him. The men's soccer organization doesn't really, the USA soccer doesn't really feel like they have much with him. They're advising him to sit out right before the World Cup like he did, which clearly was an issue because he didn't score a goal in the entire World Cup. So my point is maybe it's not his fault and this isn't a personal attack on him, but you ain't it. I don't think you should be on the team in 4 years. I think you should just go off and play for AC Milan and do your thing, because you're not like, it just did not
1: probably
0: work out.
1: Probably won't ever start again in the World Cup.
0: Well, this guy was implying that like that's just the assumption around him. And like he's just not very approachable in any regard.
1: And that guy Balogun, who got the red card, he was immediately more popular than Pulisic. And our former coach was a German guy and got Balogun to not try out for Germany's national team and instead come to America to try out.
0: Yeah, Balogun's not American.
1: Right. But I mean, need more of those as an American.
0: Well, yeah, the entire
1: team.
0: French team isn't really like, yeah. I guess they're French, technically, like Balogun's French.
1: The views expressed on Ion Sports do not represent the views of Davis Media Access.
0: I mean, it's not. Yeah, I mean, just watch the game. Like, yeah. I think the Netherlands team was the same way.
1: Right.
0: You know?
1: But yeah, it's a work in progress, and it's probably, at this point, U.S. men's soccer team will probably.
0: No, it's
1: always peak.
0: That's as good as it's going to get. That's the rant. Yeah. That's as good as it's going to get.
1: So just enjoy the ride.
0: Yeah, like I've accepted a long time ago that, American rugby is never going to get to this point that they're going to compete with any of these global superpowers, and you need to accept that with soccer as well. Girls is a different rant. When the girls soccer plays again, I have some takes on that. That's a different approach.
1: They've actually won the World Cup.
0: There's I have, takes on why that is compared to the men's as well. But, yeah, when it comes to, this 2026 World Cup, I mean, who we got left? I know France is the heavy favorite. They won. Spain was the favorite going in, and they're cruising. Norway
1: plays Belgium tomorrow.
0: Norway has become the darling.
1: Yeah.
0: Right? So I think America's kind of rooting for Norway at this point.
1: Yeah.
0: And then you have
1: Argentina versus the Swiss.
0: Argentina, which clearly is FIFA's rooting interest, is Argentina.
1: At least get them to the final.
0: Yeah. So probably Argentina might be able to get to the final between Messi being one of the best players of all time and FIFA's rooting interest in him as a global star. England, right? England's going to have to go through Norway, which is really interesting.
1: Yeah. But, for America, if they even had gotten by Belgium, you have to play Spain next, and then after that, you got to play France.
0: And so we're just nowhere close.
1: Yeah, it's just not
0: like
1: even.
0: You could have maybe gone to, PKs with Belgium and snuck one out.
1: Right.
0: But,
1: at least
0: but
1: extra
0: that
1: time.
0: That would have taken a player like Christian Pulisic to do something.
1: Yeah.
0: Right? Like, Balogun, again, he's not really American. Like, he didn't grow up playing with these guys. He's probably having to coach him as he goes. It just. They're so far off.
1: And honestly, I mean, like you said, that even that free kick goal was lucky. Like, no one even really showed up.
0: It bounced off the Belgium guy's ear.
1: No one really showed up for America. Like,
0: yeah, it was easy for Belgium.
1: Right.
0: And I
1: think
0: a lot of.
1: The goalie, making that, a couple interesting choices, I guess, but costing him too.
0: Yeah, he choked.
1: So, moment was too big, but I mean. Hey, America hosted the World Cup. It's still going on. Still pretty fun.
0: Yeah, North America hosted the World Cup. Mexico did a really good job. So did Canada hosting. Yeah. And all three teams again eliminated in the round of 16.
1: Yeah. So, yeah, it's down to...
0: European teams still dominating.
1: They're all European except
0: Morocco lost today and Egypt lost. So there's no African teams left.
1: Yep. And Argentina is the only South American team
0: right.
1: left.
0: So it's all European teams. All European. And Argentina with the best player in the world.
1: Yeah. And FIFA.
0: And the FIFA refs may be behind them.
1: All right. Let's before we move on, let's read a quick note here from That California Sound with John Emery, Scott Schiller, and Shorty, which features local, regional, and small touring bands making their way through California while highlighting the history and culture of California's musicians, venues, teachers, studios, promoters, festivals, and general resources that enrich our community. 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
0: Do live tracks. 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
1: Yeah. 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Live, dude, I've turned right to it.
0: There you go.
1: This is great. 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All right. that was our soccer half hour. You want to move on to baseball?
0: Yeah, dude.
1: All right. Just a real quick recap on how the Giants and A's are doing. Giants are 38-54. I thought this was interesting. They have 19 wins at home and 19 on the road. So, I mean, most beautiful ballpark in America. I don't know if it's really translating much to a home field advantage for them. It's probably more of the team than it is the venue. They are 22 games back of the Dodgers right now.
0: Yeah, I think if anything, the venue's an advantage. Yeah, they're just not very good.
1: Yeah, and they pretty much...
0: 22 games back from the Dodgers?
1: Yeah, we haven't even hit the All-Star break yet.
0: That's their rival.
1: Yeah, and then for the A's, they're 41-51, 500 on the road. I think that was similar to last year. I'm pretty sure they were a 500 team outside of the Little League diamond, and 5.5 games out of the AL West.
0: Yeah, but none of that mattered. They're free falling.
1: Yeah,
0: the rent's due now. You know, they hovered around 500 for the first half of the season, but they're free falling. They can't. They just lost again to Detroit just now. I mean, I think that's 8 in a row they've lost. It's going to be bad. I think they might have like a stretch where they lose like 18 out of 20.
1: Like last year.
0: Yeah, exactly. Mm. That's how they started the year last year and they got better. So this year's going to be the opposite. But it's just the pitching. They can't, like, I'm not going to sit here and act like, well, they scored like 5 or 6 runs a game, because their run differentials, I think, by far the worst in the league. So it's not that their offense is so high powered and they have no pitching at all. It's just that their pitching is so bad.
1: Starting and bullpen?
0: Everything.
1: Okay.
0: They can't get outs. So it's just like, even if their offense has a good day, you can't really get outs. And then, you know, Kotze is doing everything he can to kind of hold it together, but they're not, excuse me, they're just not able. I mean, when your starting pitcher gives up, you know, first time in the lineup gives up 3-4 runs, all of a sudden, your hitting approach changes.
1: Yeah.
0: It's just, I get frustrated thinking about it. Still watching the games. They got a lot of really young, exciting talent, but the pitching is so bad with the A's that I just worry about how they move forward.
1: Yeah.
0: Because I don't think, you know, maybe Gage Jump, the small, powerful lefty, like maybe he's a future major league pitcher. I don't know if anybody else on the roster is.
1: Yeah. And is that also on the road they're bad at pitching too?
0: Yeah, okay. They're just bad. They don't throw strikes. They don't get outs. And it's been this way now for like 3 years.
1: Yeah.
0: Yeah, like the last fire sale resulted in a lot of good bats coming back, and they have not hit on pitching.
1: That's true. They used to always be like good pitching, but then like mediocre hitting.
0: Right.
1: And now they're like above average hitting, and then, you know, really bad pitching.
0: They got 2 All-Stars. They got Langoliers and Kurtz.
1: Yeah.
0: Both going to the All-Star game. There was a guy, dude, that I heard on the radio today that the A's had, like, call in the pregame show. I was driving around. And this guy basically was saying that, like, because the A's record isn't as good as the Yankees, that, like, that Ben Rice guy needs to be, like, the starter and be, like, the centerpiece over Kurtz. And, like, Shooty Babbitt, who's, like, that dude who is a color analyst for the A's, he basically was like, it just doesn't make any sense. Like, Kurtz is a way better player. This guy basically was like, yeah, I respect your point, but, like, you're wrong. Like, Yankees are, like, going to compete for a championship. Like, you want guys like that in the All-Star game.
1: That's not what it's about, though.
0: Yeah, no, it was a very civil conversation, but I was just like, yeah, that's crazy. Like, but that's kind of how baseball is. Like, you have a ton of Dodgers fans, you know, a ton of Yankees fans. You get, like, baseball fans do get really hyper-focused on, like, one lineup.
1: Yeah.
0: And then kind of don't even realize, like, you know.
1: Well, we always said that, you know, basketball is a national sport that doesn't know how to go regional, and baseball is a regional sport that struggles going national.
0: Right. And then there's just a couple really good national, there's like 4 or 5 really good national brands in baseball that people just think is the end-all be-all. And
1: yeah, I mean, you know, like those classic teams, kind of like that, how you get in football where it's like Packers, Steelers, Niners, Cowboys.
0: Kind of, but like football does such a good job with Monday Night Football over the years and now Thursday Night Football, where like, because of fantasy and like how fun it is to how fun it is to bet on football.
1: Yeah.
0: Like, guys are aware. Like, you wouldn't have like, you'd look like pretty stupid as an NFL analyst saying like, yeah, you know, like, I get that J.C. Horn is like a really sick corner and maybe the best cover corner in the league, but like, I mean, the Cowboys are like, they got a better record. So, like, let's throw, like, their guy in the all-pro pool. Like, that, like, you'd be, people would be like, what are you talking about?
1: Right.
0: Yeah, you know what I mean? Like, because of Monday Night Football, because of,
1: yeah.
0: Right, but with baseball, that plays more. where they're like, oh, it's, you know, the average person's calling, like, that's a decent point. Like,
1: yeah, that's just crazy to me because the All-Star game has always been about, in any sport, has been about individualizing players right. on a team sport.
0: Right.
1: And so it's like, yeah, who cares what your record is? If you're like kicking ass on your team, yeah. you should be an All-Star.
0: Yeah, and it does happen in football. I remember Diggs won all, got all pro a few years ago for the Cowboys.
1: Oh, yeah.
0: Well, because yeah. he had a ton of picks. A
1: ton of picks, yeah.
0: But he was like, if you actually watched him play, he was horrible.
1: Yeah.
0: And he was eventually the guy the Niners targeted in playoffs and got through the Cowboys because the Cowboys were winning a lot and he was getting a lot of picks. And a good team like the Niners came along and easily said, like, no, this guy sucks. Like,
1: and now Trayvon's pretty much out of the league.
0: He got cut. And yeah, now he's just out of the league. That does kind of happen. Like, he got all pro and got paid off that.
1: Yeah, for sure.
0: Yeah. But, like, in reality, like, real football standpoint, he was bad.
1: Yeah.
0: Like, it was easy to route him up. Yeah. He got a lot of picks because he was biting on a lot of stuff.
1: Exactly. Yeah, he had his ways. But, you know, just like anything, football is great because that's all they do. It's just a bunch of film junkies in a brotherhood. And so they really break you down and force you to in your uncomfortable spots.
0: And good teams and good cultures. But my point is that shows the media does have some power.
1: Yeah.
0: Like this guy's comfortably saying that to the A's broadcast team. He was basically like, I'm not trying to, like, talk mess to you guys. I'm just simply saying, like, for me, like, I want to see Ben Rice at first base, not Kurtz, because the Yankees are the Yankees.
1: Well, you can see Ben Rice in the home run derby.
0: All right. You know who else is going? Lawrence Butler's going to do the home run derby.
1: Nice.
0: Yeah, he's not having a very good year.
1: Well, maybe this will recharge.
0: No, I'm sure. Yeah, I'm sure learning. Yeah, hitting, exclusively going for home runs will
1: hitting
0: help.
1: Hitting 13 home runs in 4 minutes is really going to help him out.
0: Yeah. No, he's, yeah.
1: But
0: yeah,
1: July 14th, next Tuesday, is the MLB All-Star game. It seems like kind of for both teams, they could probably use the All-Star break to kind of just take a break.
0: Yeah, and like I said, a fun bet, you know, if you're listening to this and you're a Giants fan, you know, a fun bet to have with me or another A's fan would be who's going to finish with a worse record? Because I actually think the A's could fall that far.
1: Yeah, well, they're 3 games up
0: on the That's what I mean. Right, like, and there's a lot of baseball left, and the A's do not look good. They have not been good all year.
1: Yeah.
0: They were able to hover around 500 because of kind of some fluky stuff, but they're not a very good ball club.
1: Right.
0: And again, it's fun to tune in and watch them. They have 2 all-stars that should start, right? Langoliers and Kurtz, like starting all-stars. They still got Jacob Wilson. They got like 4 or 5 other young dudes under 25 that look like guys that could make a lot of money in Major League Baseball. But, you know, none of those guys, like, defensively, Kurtz is okay. Langoliers is okay. Jacob Wilson's okay. Bolte is elite defensively. Lawrence Butler is a little bit of a liability defensively. You know, like, you have guys like Zach Geloff who can only really play second base. Like, a lot of these young hitters are kind of like, I mean, they're not really – like, you're going to have really good pitching. And my fear is with the A's that they'll have to go out and pay pitching when they get to Vegas to stabilize it. Yeah. And that does not work out, dude. Right. I'm not a fan of paying pitchers.
1: Yeah, it's kind of a worry because I feel like the A's are going to have to switch up their operation when they get to Vegas because they're not going to be operating out of, like, the shadow of the Giants anymore, like, in Sacramento. It's like, no, you're, like, a big team now and you know, maybe not a big market, but like a big name before your Athletics, Las Vegas. Like, that's, you know, one of the biggest towns in this country. So it's like, maybe that changes how they operate business. They think, oh, to your point, like, oh, now we definitely got to sign players for starting, but they've never really had success doing that.
0: I don't know. I mean, you know, the A's were consistently competing for championships there for a long time.
1: Oh, yeah,
0: in the
1: for
0: Bay
1: sure.
0: Area. And, you know, before the Giants won their World Series, the A's were the big brother in the Bay, believe it or not.
1: Yeah.
0: You know, the Giants played in Candlestick and the A's were in the Coliseum and that was the place to be. And you know, that's why you see those split hats between A's and Giants, because a lot of those people were people that were like, it was easier to root for the A's because their baseball operations paid off and the Giants did not.
1: And the A's won 5 World Series in 20 years, right. You know, and it took, you know, the Giants in our lifetime have only won 3, and those were the only 3 years that they've been good in our lifetime.
0: Yeah, Buster Posey.
1: Yeah.
0: Yeah,
1: so,
0: and Bochy.
1: But that's how baseball works. You don't necessarily
0: So I'm saying
1: have
0: I don't know if
1: like
0: they
1: that.
0: Have to. I think there's a middle ground between what you and I are saying where, like, they get to Vegas and they have not figured out pitching, and they panic and they go pay a bunch of Severinos and Robbie Rays and people, and that just does not work out.
1: Right.
0: That's what I'm worried about.
1: Yeah, I'm worried about that,
0: you know
1: too.
0: What I mean? So, like, Jeffrey Springs, who started the game today, he's like a big lefty, nasty changeup. He's got, like, 2 pitches off that can set it up. They desperately want this guy to be a starter. Like, he has had probably in the 20 starts I've seen Jeffrey Springs pitch, I'm excited for everyone because I just keep waiting for him to put it together. He's probably had like three good outings. The rest of the outings, he gives up six runs, five runs, because he just cannot execute in the right spot. Like he leaves it. He leaves something over the middle. He makes a bad pitch, puts a guy on it. Situationally, he's not great. So in my mind, I'm like, okay, so do you move that guy to the bullpen, right? Because he's a big lefty who's got pretty good fastballs, like in the mid-90s, and a nasty changeup. So maybe that guy coming out of the bullpen with less exposure to the general lineup,
1: yeah,
0: that's a guy.
1: Right, get him in maybe there for an inning or two.
0: You know what I'm saying?
1: Like, yeah.
0: And so you just start to, and Spring's going to start today, actually. They just started this guy Perkins today. Don't get me started. That guy's horrible. But Spring started yesterday. Against the Tigers. And yeah, so that's my point is like maybe hopefully their operations can say, okay, so next year, you know, we move most of the guys that were in the starting rotation into the bullpen, get rid of the bullpen guys. And then you hope you're developing other starters.
1: Kind of like reshuffling the deck.
0: Yes, bit, exactly. Yeah. Yeah, with the pitching before you run out. Because like Severino just quit basically. Like he had like a shoulder thing. Because remember,
1: I quit last year.
0: He went all out for the Dominican Republic.
1: Yeah.
0: In the World Baseball, which is fine. I love that. Play for your country. Like, right. Like, I honestly, I didn't mind. If he would have done that and then been like, sorry, even though I'm the highest paid player on the Sacramento Athletics, the Oakland Athletics, the Athletics, whatever you want to call them, I'm going to take a month off because I just had to go throw really hard for the Dominican. I'm not one of these guys that cares. Like, that's awesome. If you get a chance to pitch for your country, this goes back to consistency with what I'm saying about America and why I had a tone about the current state of American soccer where I was being honest with people that are listening. Like, this is so far off. Do not get excited.
1: And if the American baseball team lost in the round of 16 in the World Baseball Classic,
0: I'd be pissed.
1: Or if the American basketball team lost in the round of 16 in the Olympics, we would have a problem.
0: Yeah, and that could happen someday soon, but that's a different conversation.
1: Yeah, that's very true.
0: So with Severino, like, you know, go do that for your country. So, you know, and then he comes back and his shoulder sore, and it's no secret he doesn't really want to be on the A's. So
1: that's what I mean. He gave up last year.
0: He just shuts it down. So my fear is there's got to be a middle ground between what you and I are saying. Like, switching up their baseball operations would be going out and paying guys.
1: Yeah.
0: Right? That would be switching up their baseball, because they always have guys. They're always developing guys. They're some of the best baseball operations and development in the league. So switching it up wouldn't necessarily be gutting that, right? It would be going and paying guys or trading all these prospects for vetted, bona fide guys that are already in the league.
1: Yeah.
0: Right? So there's got to be a middle ground where, like I said, reshuffle the deck. That's a good way to put it, with the pitching staff going into next year. Then your ballpark's going to be ready. And I would play a year or two in Vegas. And, yeah, you know, Vegas likes winners. So, you know, they're going to want to win right away, which makes me nervous. They're going to spend money. But you know what you could do is you could reshuffle the deck going into next year. You could reshuffle the deck again going into your first year in Vegas and really lean on the, like, Yankees fans, please come to Vegas. Giants fans, please come to Vegas. Philly fans, please come to Vegas. Like, try and make your money around the excitement of, I'm going to go to Las Vegas in the summer and watch my baseball team and go hit, you know, Topgolf in the pool and the Vegas thing, right?
1: Right.
0: Ultimately, the locals in Las Vegas are not going to support you.
1: No,
0: unless you're winning.
1: Yeah.
0: Right. And so by 20, what's that put us on the timeline? Like 2029, 2028, 2029 range.
1: Yeah, that they would be there. Yeah.
0: Yeah. Because by then,
1: full fledged in there.
0: By then, Kurtz will be in his mid to late 20s. Right. So it'll be like 26, 27. He'll be in his prime.
1: Yeah.
0: You know what I mean?
1: Same. Yeah. There will be no more Ben Rice collars in 2028, 2029.
0: Right. Yeah. Ben Rice will be a deep cut name by then. I don't think Kurtz will be on that level. Kurtz does look generational. It'll be interesting to see where they go. Yeah, and then with the Giants, it's kind of the same song, you know, different dance every week when we come on here. The A's aren't having success. The A's probably likely will finish with a worse record than the Giants this year. But I think they will. But like a worse record, I think the Giants will do better down the stretch. But that makes sense. Like the Giants have invested money into their club.
1: Yeah.
0: You know, I don't think the Giants are going to fire sell at the deadline.
1: Well, and the Giants, they don't have a new stadium coming. They don't have a move coming. Like, they
0: need to keep selling garlic fries.
1: This is what they're doing.
0: They need to sell garlic fries. So I wonder, like, because the smart thing to do baseball operationally with the Giants would be to fire sell anybody that's available, anybody that calls, any team that calls on anybody, you should move them.
1: Yeah.
0: But I just don't think, I've said it week after week now, and Giants fans, like, I just think the reality is, I don't think that's what the ownership wants to do.
1: Yeah.
0: Like, I think that they're just going to go out and they're going to kind of keep running on this hamster wheel of, like, they'll pay another pitcher, you know, they'll try and sign, like, I don't know who the big free agents are this summer, maybe they'll get one of them.
1: Do you think Giants ownership thinks that they're doing better than they actually are?
0: I don't think they care because they're on a yacht with champagne and...
1: Did you see Crook and Kipe? Some guy missed a foul ball and like dropped all his food, and they were like, "No, not the $90 garlic fries."
0: Right? Yeah. See, they're probably those guys' conversations between just them, like we have.
1: Yeah.
0: Probably pretty brutal. I'm not condemning the Giants' ownership either. Like you won three World Series 15 years ago. You're riding that high.
1: Right.
0: You're doing like they're still selling out on Mother's Day. They're still selling out on Father's Day.
1: Yeah.
0: Like they're doing really well. From a business standpoint.
1: A business standpoint in the baseball but regular season. To answer season.
0: Your question, yeah. I think the Giants ownership's probably biggest panic moment this year was around the Giants players not wearing the, pride, the pride hats. Thing, yeah. That was probably a bigger deal to them than the fact that they're have a worse record than the little brother, so to speak, from across the bay is playing in a Little League park temporarily because their owner is so bad at business.
1: Yeah.
0: They're, you know, Giants owner is so good at business. Their group is so good at business. The A's owner is so bad at business.
1: Right.
0: That he doesn't even know how good of a baseball operation pipeline he's got.
1: Yeah.
0: Fisher doesn't. The Giants don't owners are so good at business that they don't know how bad their baseball operations are.
1: Right.
0: That's my point. So they're looking at bottom line. So when something dramatic happens like it did with pitchers putting Bible verses on their hats instead of, you know, going along with the theme.
1: It's a free country, right. Whatever. You like, should this should be a non-starter right.
0: And again,
1: as a story.
0: And this is a perfect time, really. We should say this, and this is not sarcastic. The views expressed on Ion Sports do not represent the views of Davis Media Access or Gator IT. That is not sarcastic. That is dead serious.
1: Right.
0: You know, Chuck's, like you said, it's a free country. Those guys, that's how they looked at it. They did it. Whatever. We're not here. We're not a hot take show. We're not fishing for clicks. But the views expressed here between Cody and Chuck are not consistent with the views of all people related to Davis Media Access and KDRT. I do want to make that clear. I'm speaking more from the business standpoint between the Giants and the A's. The Giants ownership probably is so focused on bottom line. I'm trying to paint a picture of something that happened like that in a terrible season on the field. They are probably more worried about that off the field.
1: Right.
0: Because that hurts the $90 garlic fries. That hurts the triple IPA goats, crusty goat's milk, you know, lager that they got to sell out in the tower before they waste that.
1: It's good lager too.
0: Yeah, it's good. It's really good. Crusty goat's milk. Triple IPA lager. We're making this up. It's a joke. But I just think that's where the Giants ownership is at. To answer your question, I don't think they're looking at the on the field thing.
1: And to them, they're like, "Well, we got Adames in here. We got Devers in here. We're making moves, guys.
0: Right?
1: It's just not panning out." It's like, well, I mean,
0: right.
1: And then the A's, they'll always have that. Because, I mean, the Golden Knights are, like, the gold standard of, like, wow, enter a city, immediately have success. But they also have the Raiders there, and the Raiders haven't made the playoffs since they've been in Las Vegas.
0: But the NFL's once a week.
1: Right.
0: And the road fans will fly in for a weekend and have a weekend cap watching the Cowboys and play the Raiders. That is so awesome.
1: And I think the A's would have that, too, for, like, a weekend series with the Yankees, a weekend series with the Phillies.
0: Right. But they also got to play Mondays and Tuesdays and Wednesdays. That's what I'm saying. Yeah. Right? You're absolutely right about the weekend series. Dude, when the Yankees are in town for a weekend in Vegas, line them up, dude.
1: Even when there's a weekend in Sacramento.
0: Bro, the Yankees are a global brand. I mean, you're going to have Europeans. Shout out Europeans. We talked a lot about you guys early in the show.
1: Catch first half of the show.
0: You're going to have Europeans coming to Vegas to watch. They're gonna be like, the Yankees are in town.
1: Yeah,
0: that's crazy. Exactly. The Yankees are baseball. They're like,
1: right.
0: That's like us going to, that's like us being like, dude, we're going to London and like, you know, Arsenal's playing Chelsea.
1: Yeah,
0: and we're like, oh, sick, dude. Like, we're going.
1: Yeah,
0: we just happen to be right here, and they're playing.
1: Right,
0: and like tickets are reasonable.
1: But like you said, what are they gonna do Monday, Tuesday, Wednesday when they're playing the Diamondbacks?
0: Right.
1: And it's 101 outside.
0: Yeah, no one's going to be there.
1: No one's going
0: to
1: be there.
0: You know, unless they're winning. And if you can get locals to want to go down there. But, you know, Vegas is not a town that's a community. Like, my wife's family lives in Vegas. It's not like a community
1: They
0: town.
1: Could be a like, lot like the Rays. I mean, the Rays have the best record in the American League, and no one goes to Rays games.
0: Right.
1: You know.
0: And the Rays are going to break some major fan base's heart in playoffs. And then lose, and then it could be you.
1: It's gonna be mine.
0: The old Yankee Stadium over here. So literally, that's what Chuck's shirt says.
1: It's be
0: it just
1: mine
0: says Yankee Stadium.
1: Yeah. Simple to the point.
0: I love it though.
1: This shirt cost me $120.
0: That's probably the exact font they put on the subway, like the subway exit.
1: you know,
0: subway stop.
1: So yeah, there's some meaning behind this shirt. I don't know exactly what
0: I think
1: it means,
0: it's kind of dope. If you're getting compliments on a shirt, it's a good thing. Right,
1: at least getting
0: got
1: to
0: take
1: say
0: fashion
1: that.
0: Risk.
1: Like, yeah, all exactly. Right?
0: You got
1: to
0: take.
1: This is why people have holes in their clothes to make statements.
0: Yeah, dude, Kanye West, he's a genius. Yeah. Dress like a hobo. And
1: yeah, dress like a hobo and you know.
0: Can you
1: date a Kardashian?
0: Can you say hobo anymore? That might be derogatory now. When we were growing up, that's what you called.
1: You can't say hobo anymore?
0: I don't know. It might be. I'm asking. When we were growing up, that was totally acceptable.
1: What do you say now? What's the slang now?
0: I just say that person. Like if I'm referring to
1: fair.
0: A person.
1: Fair. I'm like, what can we call them now? And you're just like, a person? Yeah. I'm like, oh, okay. Yeah.
0: No, really. I like that's, you know, because
1: you feel bad.
0: Dude, we're just talking about Kanye West signed a $1 billion deal with Gap.
1: Yeah.
0: That for clothes that have holes in them.
1: Yeah.
0: And he refused to put them on hangers on display in the store. That's a true story.
1: Yeah.
0: So my point is like, you don't know what you're looking at anymore.
1: No.
0: Dude, I was in a convenience store today, and this guy, like, I kind of felt for him. He walked in, and he, you know, he didn't look like he'd showered in a few days. He kind of rolled up on his bike. He had a backpack on. This is in Woodland. And the guy that was working at the counter, when this guy walked in, he's like, hey, man, no backpack. Like, take the backpack off. Like, I'm pretty aggressive with this guy. This guy was, like, such an articulate gentleman, the guy that rolled up on a bike. He was just like, sir, I'm aware of the rule. I saw the sign. I'm going to set my backpack down right here. I'm not even going to ask you to watch my backpack. Like I was just like, oh, dude.
1: You were like, oh, man.
0: I just power walked to the freaking Cheetos or whatever I was doing. But in my mind, I was like, I don't think that guy is like houseless or homeless or a hobo, whatever you can say. I don't think he is. I think he just rolled up on a bike and just is a little, you know, I think he got profiled.
1: It was a hot day today.
0: Yeah. Yeah.
1: To his credit.
0: Yeah. But right. Also, you know, store manager's got to do his job. Where he's yeah. Like, because that's a big store.
1: And they were both right.
0: Yeah, exactly. Yeah. There's a world. That's why I love this country.
1: Yeah.
0: There's a world where we can both be right.
1: Yeah. Yeah. Why is this team red versus team blue all the time? Yeah. Why can't we just be friends?
0: Yeah, we could be the red, white, and blue.
1: There we go. And we can't end the show anything other than that. That was perfect.
0: Okay. So. All right. Drop some deep cut song. Put on some Rush. What do you got loaded?
1: You want Rush?
0: Do you got to search it, though? Did we only have 40 seconds? At a work meeting earlier, we were talking about Rush. The band Rush.
1: Yeah. It's my favorite Rush song. Here we go.
0: All right. We're
1: you
0: on
1: got it.
0: It. Rush. Yeah.
1: Keep it on, sports. We'll do the same.
0: Epic drums.
1: Yeah. Catch you next week.

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1: Aloha mai kako. This is Alan Akaka from beautiful Keaho Kona in the Hawaiian Islands. 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Aloha.

0: is so beautiful. Oh, my God.
1: Webster, Walton, and Edwards down at the Oddfellows Hall in 2015 with the song Blue Bayou. Bill Edwards on guitar there, and Chris Webster and Tracy Walton on vocals. This is Live Tracks on KDRT in Davis, California. My name is Jim. Piloting the KDRT ship through another soft evening here in the lovely town of Davis, California. Hope everybody out there is having a good evening or afternoon if you're listening on Monday, which will be Memorial Day. If you're listening in 2022, that is. So I've got just assortment of different songs I'll be playing tonight. No real theme. Didn't bring down a lot to read either of bizarre news. I think the world has taken a break on doing truly odd, strange things. But if you want to perk yourself up, though, just type Google or on whatever search engine you use, type in good news, and then you'll get some different places that you can go. I noticed that they have somewhat similar stories. Some cover them better than others. But there's a lot of neat stuff going on out there in the world right now, and I think it's time that all of us just look around a little bit and find that

0: search for it and take it in, because people are, I think that people are quite good and they care. That said, I'm going to start out tonight's show with a little bit of some blues. And the first one out of the gate is kind of a neat high-energy song from Dennis Johnson and the Mississippi Ramblers. I recorded these guys June of 2019 down at the hall. So enjoy yourself. Cool recreational beverage choice. I have the lava lamp lit down here. I'll be turning out the lamp and just enjoying watching it get dark out there. Peace.
1: Are we ready, sir?

0: Thank you. God bless you. Thank you.
1: This is KDRT in Davis, California. Cool music, huh? Really nice. Rolling and Tumbling, Dennis Johnson and the Mississippi Ramblers. And that was Dennis Johnson that you would have heard playing that wonderful electric guitar. And that also had Jonathan Stoyanoff playing that mean bass line. Yeah. It's from the 6th of June, 2019, down at the Odd Fellows Hall. Ode to Billy Joe, Tracy Walton on vocals there, Webster Walton Edwards up on stage from 2015, and Clarence Van Hook, yes indeed. In 2014, he came through the hall. There he is singing Mean Old Frisco. Clarence lives out there in the Cape A Valley area, and I hope he's still going strong, but regardless, he's a musical legend. I came across, did a little research a few years back, and I found some coffee house posters for Clarence back in the 60s in Berkeley. Just, you know, it took me a while to find them, but you can probably, if you keep looking for it. But anyway, it was pretty cool. Gives you an idea of a different era. Should get him down here someday and just chat with him on the mic. Maybe before I wrap this live track saga up, maybe I'll start bringing a few musicians in and talking with them. But for right now, I want to tell you about the Mercer Veterinary Clinic for the Homeless. 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Coming up now, I've got some Ross Hammond, rare Ross Hammond recording from 2012 down at Odd Fellows Hall.

I'm preaching love straight from above. I know it's a bit too, yes I do. Well, I'm breathing love straight from above. I mean that to be what I said. Well, I say my congregation is made up of the finest sex. Well, I don't abide with segregation. Anyone may read the text. All I do, study you in your natural habitat. And as I do, I find that you are all worth saving of that. Gather round the world and listen. Life is love is life. And when you see the teardrops glisten.

I'm never expurgated. 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I know it's a bit true, yes I do. Mr. Harold McNair on saxophone. Mr. Tony Carr on drums. Thank you. Now we're going to take a little short break, about 15 minutes.

0: Roger Madison on guitar. Ted Fontaine on bass. Nick Carvajal on drums. And I'm Eve West-Bessier. Thank you so much.
1: There you go. Three songs there from various locations, different styles of jazz. Ross Hammond started that out. It's from the Oddfellows Hall recording down at the 4th of October in 2012. Instrumental song there. I don't know the title of it. Maybe he had one. Preaching Love. That was Donovan recorded down in Anaheim on the 23rd of September in 1967. And East of the Sun, West of the Moon, Eve Bessier on vocals. Also from the 4th of October, 2012. It was a jazz night down there on Thursday Live. And here on Live Tracks, looking very nice, mellow evening. So how many of you ducked out for another cool recreational beverage of choice, or maybe let the dog out for a moment during the extended drum solo on Preachin' Love? It was a good drum solo. Bill Graham once commented about the bands that came through Fillmore about drum solos. Evidently, although he really liked the drums and he liked jazz and different styles of music, but he felt that some drummers just weren't up to the extended drum solo. But that there would be almost an obligatory one in every show. You decide whether or not that one was obligatory or over the top good. I think now it's time for This Day in Beatles History. So we're looking at May 26th throughout the years. And starting out in 1960, the Beatles were still on their Scotland tour that they had started the previous, it'd been about a week now that they had been on tour up in Scotland with Johnny Gentle. And tonight you would have found them at the Town Hall in the Forres, F-O-R-R-E-S, Morayshire. And so in 1961 at the Top Ten Club on the Reeperbahn in Hamburg, Germany. 1963, they were in Liverpool doing a concert at the Empire in Liverpool. So that would have been fun for them being home. I just like to interject here. The Beatles made it big in America in 1964 when they appeared on the Ed Sullivan Show, but all throughout 1963, the Beatles were huge in Great Britain. In fact, the movie, A Hard Day's Night, is based on what they were experiencing in 1963 in Great Britain as they traveled around. So in 1965, in studio number one, Piccadilly Theatre in London, they did some recordings for the BBC's The Beatles Show. In 1965 also, Ticket to Ride, one of their newest singles, was in its seventh and last week in the top ten. 1966, in studio three, from 7 p.m. to 1 a.m., they were recording some various takes on Yellow Submarine. 1967 would have found them recording at the Delane Music Recording Studios. Too Much, which was the working title of It's All Too Much. And a whole different thing. Engineer on this was Dave Siddle, S-I-D-D-L-E. The second engineer, Mike Weigel, W-I-E, or W-E-I-G-H-E-L-L. Anyway. In 1968, at the Albert Memorial in the surrounding gardens in London, they shot a clip for Elevator by Grapefruit, directed by Paul. So all the Beatles weren't there, just Paul. He was a project that he was working on the side. And let's see, to wrap it up here, John and Yoko and Kyoko, Yoko's daughter, spent 2.5 hours in customs trying to get into Toronto. And this was the second bed in, the first one they'd spent over in Europe. And in 1970 at EMI Studios, George Harrison started recording the LP All Things Must Pass. And also in 1970, there was a U.S. Gold certification of the song Let It Be. And in 1973, the Cavern, where the Beatles got their start and where Brian Epstein saw them play for the first time, the Cavern opened for the last time on May 26th, 1973. And that has been this day in Beatles history. And to round out, I've got down here the song Yellow Submarine.

no, no.

the song Yellow Submarine from the Beatles. They began recording that song this day, May 26th. Coming up next, in the early 1950s, Dave Brubeck formed a jazz combo. And after a little bit of moving around different people and getting new folks and things like that, by 1955, he had Paul Desmond on alto saxophone and also Bob Bates on bass and Joe Dodge on drums. The very famous recordings, Take Five, things like that, had a slightly different lineup, although also Paul Desmond was there all through the last half of the 50s and on till 1967. In 1955, in New York City at the Basin Street nightclub, Dave Brubeck was recorded. And I'm going to play for you two or three songs here from the album Red Hot and Cool. It's got a classic cover on it of a

Dave Brubeck recorded live at Basin Street in New York City in 1955. That was side two of the album Red Hot and Cool. Began with Sometimes I'm Happy, followed by The Duke, Indiana, and Love Walked In. I was looking at the liner notes that were written on the back here. I mentioned before I started playing this that the cover of this was striking. Taken, I'm sure, right around this time, 1955, it was taken at in San Francisco at a live gig. But I found a little bit more information that I think is going to be kind of fun for you. So here we go. The cover photograph of this album was taken by Helena Rubinstein at the Hungry Eye in San Francisco. And it's the same as the one which is appearing in the advertisements and promotional material for Helena Rubinstein's new lipstick, Jazz, Red Hot and Cool. Remember this, folks. This is 1955. It's the same shade of red as the dress worn by the young lady who is digging Dave. The cover and title of this album is part of a Rubinstein Columbia promotion, which extends to the publicizing of the Columbia Jazz Catalog and the inclusion of a record containing four extracts from Columbia Jazz albums in the special package in which the lipstick is sold, all of which proves that if someone comes up with a bright new idea, it is entirely possible to do business and help a group of jazz musicians at the same time. Oh, my goodness. Paul Desmond there on alto saxophone, Dave Brubeck on piano. Comes across as so quaint, doesn't it, after all these years? Heck, it's as old as I am, the album. And we both still have some music in our groove. There we go. Got some more music coming up here. I think I'll change things a little bit and take you back to 1971, or forward to 1971.

0: KDRT in Davis, California. Woman of 1,000 Years, Fleetwood Mac from the 1971 LP Future Games. Followed with another song from Donovan and Anaheim in September of 1967, Hampstead Incident. And finished up with She's a Healer, Neil Young, 2002, from his CD, Are You Passionate? I was totally grooving, looking at the lava lamp, looking at the peaceful streets of Davis out the room with a view, and letting my mind drift. I hope everybody out there got the same vibe and could catch that train to the next station, because that's what it's all about, folks. Unless, of course, you happen to be the retired Indian couple in New Delhi, suing their son and daughter-in-law, demanding that they produce a grandchild within a year or pay them 50 million rupees, which is about $675,000. This is out of the Associated Press from May 13, 2022. Sanjeev Ranjan Prasad, a 61-year-old retired government officer, said it was an emotional and sensitive issue for him and his wife, Sadhana, and they cannot wait any longer. His son, a pilot, was married 6 years ago. Quote, we want a grandson or a granddaughter within a year or compensation because I have spent my life's earnings on my son's education. He said he spent the equivalent of $47,300 for his son's pilot training in the United States. Quote, the main issue is that at this age we need a grandchild, but these people have an attitude that they don't think about us. Quote, we got him married. We got him married, yes, that's right, folks, in the hope that we would have the pleasure of becoming grandparents. It has been 6 years since their marriage. It feels as if, despite having everything, we have nothing. The court accepted their petition, scheduled it for hearing on Monday. Son and daughter-in-law could not be reached for comment. Prasad said he and his wife love children. Quote, we are not getting love and affection from where we want it the most. I feel very unlucky. You see, it just goes to show that people with money have their own problems. Different, maybe, from trying to make rent and pay utility bills, but the mind is a fertile breeding ground for angst, anxiety, and problems. So be careful, folks. I suggest tuning into KDRT quite a lot. It's a good cure. And finally, the Yolo Audubon Society is fostering an appreciation of birds and other wildlife through educational programs, field trips. They want to bring conservation issues to public awareness, and they want to work towards preserving Yolo County's bird life and habitat. And for more information on what they do, visit Yolo Audubon, AUDUBON.org. And that's it. I've got one more song coming up here. You're going to hear the voice of Bill Edwards, who wrote this song. We're going to take it on out with Webster, Walton, and Edwards from the 5th of November, 2015 at the Odd Fellows Hall. Peace. Says Ben, Live Tracks.
1: Thanks very much.
2: School night, isn't it? Now, come on. We do have one more we'd love to play for you. Call it a standing ovation, okay? Okay.
3: You can stay on your feet if you want. Thanks again so much, everybody, for coming out on a Thursday night. Thanks for making us feel so welcome. I've never felt so welcome in my own hometown.
2: What's your own hometown?
3: It's another one of my favorite songs that Bill Edwards wrote.
4: I love this town. One of the things, I love all the art. You know, there's a lot of art around, a lot of artists, a lot of people doing art. You know, and I can relate to that, and you're doing your work. Some of it's pretty good. Some of it's in the hall, it's kind of lying in the hall, it's in the bedrooms, it's kind of starting to spill out the back a little bit. And maybe people don't love it as much as they ought to. Maybe they don't even know it yet. But we keep on, because we know. One day, people will realize what it is we've been doing all this time. And they'll know how great it was. And that's what this song's about. This is one called When I'm Dead.

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0: did most of my living around the railroads. 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
4: Baby sister.

That is James Hunter from the brand new album, maybe 5 months released ago, Off the Fence. Ain't that a trip, and ain't this a trip? You are riding on the big blue train, the Blue Light Central. I'm Mark Drenick. I am so glad to have you guys with us. Ain't this a trip, though, guys? Seriously.

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0: I'm sick of this shit. 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

0: just a show. 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
0: Well, I'm sick of this shit.

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You know, it's like, man, this tour, the situation that we're on right now, man. Man, look at this crap. It's like the booking agent just threw darts at the map, man. 3 a.m. in the morning right now. Got a 5 a.m. lobby call. 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

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Sick of that shit. Speaking of my health, man, my Medicaid got cut. 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Man, sick of that shit. 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Sick of that shit. 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These New Orleans summers are no joke. Went through the drive-thru at McDonald's and the ice cream machine was still broke. Sick of that shit. Man, I'm sick of that shit. Man. All right. Yeah, you know, man, I don't know the who, what, when, where, or why. I can't tell if it's real or if it's AI.

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You don't believe me? You can call my brother right now. I'm not lying. Pick up the goddamn phone. I got something to say.

0: So wait, y'all do it. I'll come in.
1: It sounds cooler if we come in on the one and then go to the quick four.
0: Y'all do it. I'll sing. Y'all name him. I'll play him. Let's do it.

Oh, there you go. From Little Black Flies, released several years ago from Eddie 9V, that was Jimmy Reed's You Don't Have to Go. But you know what? If you answer your phone, at least we both know. Omar Coleman and Igor Prado from Old, New, Funky, and Blue. Come on, answer your phone. Jason Ritchie and The Bad Kind from the brand new album 13 Hours kicked it off. And is really kind of informing the ride here. Sick of this shit. It's the name of the song. And well, I don't know how many folks are going to let me play that, but I don't know why not. I think that's kind of entered the vernacular these days. You know, you might just hear that even on the news. The word shit and crap. And all the rest of it. We're a little bit more coarse than we used to be. Anyway, you are riding on the big blue train, the Blue Light Central. I'm Mark Drenick. Very glad to have you guys with us. And you know, I love Eddie V, Eddie 9V. I haven't played anything from him in a bit, so I'm going to go to a recent album. I really like the album. It was a Capricorn, I believe it's called. And we'll finish it out here in a second. But anyway, we'll start off with Eddie 9V, and we'll see where the train takes us.

Buddy Guy. Great to hear Buddy Guy on the radio. I need your love so bad. Seriously, I've been gone too long. The Soul of John Black from the album Soul Salvation, following just one of my favorite songs. It really truly is. I love having an opportunity to play it. Zach Harmon from Floridia's Boy. We heard The Lonely Rider. And at the very top of that set, I promise a second tune from Eddie 9 Volt off the album Capricorn, I'm Lonely. And I guess we're all lonely at varying points of the day and of our lives, but it's nice to have you with me virtually, and I hope you're enjoying the ride. We've got ourselves another 20 minutes or so before we head into the station, and so, I don't know, you feel like a little bit more Buddy Guy?

You see, that's how we do here, right? This big blue train, we always wind up in a better place. I wouldn't take you on this ride if not. We started off with Skin Deep from Buddy Guy featuring Derek Trucks. The album is also called Skin Deep, so if you're looking for that, look no further. We heard Listen from Misty Blues from None More Blue, and then wrapping up with Listen again. So the idea here, guys, is, you know, we're all the same. It's just Skin Deep. So listen, listen. That's where I went with that. And I hope you'll think about joining us next time when our big blues train will roll again. Till then, for the Catfish Woman, Railroad Tie, the Maxwell Kid, and the rest of the crew, I'm Mark Drenick.

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1: You're in the Afrosonic Taxi.

At a time when many Americans celebrate our country's independence from the tyranny of foreign rule, many others are still under tyranny right here. So this week in the Afrosonic Taxi, we turn to artists from around the world to hear messages of justice and freedom. We started in South Africa with the group Bantu Kantanua Uhuru Consciousness, BCUC. Next to London with a Parapo featuring Dele Sosomi and Aflasaki.

I'll tell you a story. There used to be an agreement between the seasons. I mean, after a while, they decided to sit down and work it out. And they agreed that they were just going to come and stay about 3 months apiece. And then they would go wherever seasons go when they're not where you are. And this would be a cycle. And it would go on all the time. And then one year in America, one of the seasons got mad. Decided it was going to stay. Decided that the way things were done here made it feel at home. He wouldn't go when he was supposed to. And I mean, it wasn't the people running this stuff, you know what I'm saying? It was something. It was some kind of vibe there. And it's called Winter

Indians who welcomed the pilgrims to the buffalo that once ruled the plains. Like the vultures circling beneath the dark clouds looking for the rain. Yeah, they've been looking for rain. Just like the city staggered on the coastline, living in a nation that just can't much more. Like the forest they buried beneath the highway, never had a chance to grow, never had a chance to grow. And now, it's winter. If you know the words, you can sing along. It seems like it's winter in America. A time when all the healers that have been killed were betrayed. Now people know something's wrong. Everybody ought to know, 'cause it's winter in America.

And you want to know the truth? The truth is, ain't nobody fighting. Don't nobody know what to save. And brother, you best save your soul. Because Lord knows it is winter in America. The Constitution, a noble piece of paper with free society. Well, they struggled, and then they died in vain. And now democracy is ragtime on the corners, on the court, hoping it would rain. Yeah, even hoping for some damn rain. But it just don't look like rain. Yeah, I see the robins. Yeah, perched in the barren treetops, watching last-ditch racists marching across the floor. Like the peace sign that filtered in our dreams that never had a chance to grow. Somebody ought to go tell them. It is winter, cold, like winter in America. A time when all the healers, to people who done been killed or betrayed, people know, and the people know it's something wrong. And it's winter. It seems like

coming to you from the studios of KPSQ-LP in downtown Fayetteville, Arkansas. You're in the Afrosonic Taxi, and this week we're playing Songs of Freedom. We just heard the London Afrobeat Collective, a truly multicultural band with members from four continents. Before that, a remake of a Gil Scott-Heron classic that still resonates today. That was his musical partner Brian Jackson with Rich Medina. Now we'll head to Nigeria with Femi Kuti.

0: Angolan singer, songwriter, and guitarist Kiala, with an Amsterdam-based group known as the Afro Blaster. You're in the Independence Day edition of the Afrosonic Taxi with your driver, DJ K. Let's continue our journey by going to Cabo Verde with one of their most famous sons, the musician, author, painter, and former Minister of Culture, Mario Lucio. But first, his country's Declaration of Independence.
1: Camaradas, este é um ambiente que se vive na praça da Cidade da Praia. 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

Flavia Coelho of Brazil, and Nova Lima of Peru. Let's keep this Freedom Taxi rolling with the Italian group Mop Mop, featuring Anthony Joseph of Trinidad.

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A remake of a 1960 song to celebrate the independence of Congo from Belgium rule by Ballo G. And before that, the Soothsayers of England. You've been riding in the Afrosonic Taxi, where we connect cultures with music and give you a soundtrack to move with light through troubling times. Until next time, may we continue the struggle to create a nation where there is liberty and justice for all. And be sure to stay in community with Community Radio. Now, Bongani Ngema and the cast of Serafina will take us home.

If cleanliness is next to godliness, I'm down with the devil at KDRT LP, Davis, California.

Welcome. This is Dr. Michio Kaku, Professor of Theoretical Physics at the City College and the Graduate Center of the City University of New York, and this is Exploration. Every week on Exploration, we discuss the fascinating world of science and its impact on society. And today, leading off, we're going to summarize some of the top stories in science. Today on Exploration, we're going to continue our discussion about the whole question of the origin of the universe. We realize that Christian fundamentalists have not only targeted the theory of evolution, but they've also targeted the theory of the Big Bang as well, and they would like to ban both theories from high school textbooks. But today we're also going to talk about something different concerning the Big Bang, and that is the role of women in science. We realize that the president of Harvard University created quite a firestorm when he mentioned that perhaps there's some reason why women don't do that well in the hard sciences. Well, women are present in the hard sciences, especially astronomy. However, in the area of astronomy, it's rather scandalous that some of the biggest discoveries in the area of astronomy were done by women, and they never got the credit for it. And that must be very intimidating for a young female wanting to go into astronomy, realizing that some of the biggest discoveries in that field were made by women who never got the credit for it. And perhaps the most egregious example is that of Henrietta Leavitt. We all know that the stars are very far away, but precisely how far are they? In order to judge the distance to a star, you need what is called a standard candle. That is, a star that is the same throughout the universe. Therefore, a star that is very far away could be very dim or very bright, depending upon how intense its light is. So you need a standard candle, a star that doesn't change in brightness throughout the universe. And that's what Henrietta Leavitt found. She found that the Cepheid variables are, in fact, the standard candles anywhere in the universe, and you can calibrate them. You know exactly how bright they are using a formula that she came up with. However, she never got credit for it. So today, we can measure the scale of the universe using the result of Henrietta Leavitt, who in her own lifetime, and many lifetimes afterwards, never got any credit for her great discovery. We also have the sad story of Jocelyn Bell, a woman graduate student who discovered the pulsar, but it was her thesis advisor who won the Nobel Prize in Physics for the discovery of the pulsar. And we also have the sad story of Vera Rubin. Back in the 1960s, she was one of the first people to point to the fact that the universe seems to be full of something called dark matter, but her result was ignored, and only recently has the theory of dark matter been given experimental verification because of all the males who have now jumped into the field. So our special guest today is

0: age of the universe itself. So once again, our first special guest today is George Johnson, author of the new book, Miss Leavitt's Stars, The Untold Story of the Woman Who Discovered How to Measure the Universe. The first question for you is, how did you first get interested in science as a youth?
1: I think it must have been a combination of the All About books, these great children's books about different scientific subjects, and then there was the whole space program, which was just getting off to a start, and I would see these wonderful pictures in Life magazine and the Saturday Evening Post, and sometime around the second grade, I wrote my first book, which was called The Solar System.
0: Oh, really?
1: It was made of, you know, from Big Chief tablet paper and my father's shirt cardboards and crayons with one page for each planet. But not a very penetrating treatment, I don't think. Nothing like David Sobel's new book.
0: Now, you also mentioned that you read science fiction as a child.
1: Yes, later on I did junior high school. I really, you know, got interested in reading Isaac Asimov and Ray Bradbury and Robert Heinlein. And that was very inspiring. I mean, there's a Swan Heinlein story that I mentioned in my introduction about the telepathic twins that can.
0: Yeah, I read that book too as a kid.
1: Oh, did you?
0: Yeah.
1: Oh, well, that just really, the thing that really moved me in that was the idea of them landing on this planet of a distant star system and looking back and seeing the Earth as a tiny little star that's part of a suddenly unfamiliar sky. It's all distorted by this different point of view.
0: Mm-hmm. Yeah, when I read that science fiction story as a kid, I said that, gee, two twins communicating telepathically faster than the speed of light? No, give me a break.
1: You were way ahead of me. I bought that hook, line, and sinker. Although I did know it was fiction.
0: Now, why did you decide to write a book about Henrietta Leavitt, who, for the most part, is this tiny, tiny little footnote in most astronomy books, but most astronomy books wouldn't be written without her work?
1: Yeah. Partly out of a sense of frustration, because I keep seeing these little footnotes or these kind of two-sentence glancing mentions of her work, and I started to get this picture in my mind of this woman around the turn of the century, kind of little post-Victorian time, sitting up in some dark room in the Harvard Observatory in Cambridge and poring over these star charts. And that image kind of fixed itself in my mind, and I thought I would start a book about measuring the universe with Henrietta Leavitt, just kind of to get into the book. But then I just really became very curious about who this person was and what, if anything, we knew about her, and was lucky enough to find some documents with a good researcher in the Harvard archives that helped flesh out her story a little.
0: Okay, well, let's now set the stage for exactly why her discoveries are so important. In ancient times, of course, ancient peoples would look up at the night sky, look at the stars, and wonder, how far are they? You can't throw rocks to hit the stars. You can't jump. Even the highest mountaintop, you can't reach the stars. So how did astronomers first begin to estimate the distance to the stars?
1: Yes, and they were able to estimate distances to things on Earth using triangulation. And, you know, we do the same thing with modern surveying, where you look at something from two different vantage points and see that it shifts slightly against the more distant backdrop, and you can use trigonometry to figure out how far it is. And Hipparchus, in ancient Greek times, did that with the moon and got a pretty good estimate of the distance. But the stars are so far away, even the closest star, that you could measure from two different parts of the Earth, and you wouldn't see any shift of the position, so you can't triangulate. So it was a big problem with the stars tiny and close by, or enormous and very distant.
0: Now, this process is called parallax, and it's also the reason why we have two eyeballs.
1: Yeah.
0: So explain to us why we have two eyes rather than one eye, and if you injure one eye, it's quite difficult to judge distances.
1: Yes. You're really, if you think about your eyes as forming the ends of a base of a triangle, you're essentially triangulating unconsciously on things as you look outside. Like, Right now, I'm looking out my office window at this old church.

0: across the street. And as I walk around through the window, the church, you know, seems to move against the backdrop, and my brain is presumably doing some unconscious computations and giving me a sense of how far away that is. So if we were born with one eye, we would always be running into things because we didn't know how far away they were.
1: And that's also how 3D glasses work, right? Your left eye sees red, your right eye, the other eye sees blue,
0: right.
1: And your brain puts the red and the blue together to create a three-dimensional image.
0: Yes, right, or those old stereopticons where you have the two postcard images that are slightly different, one for each eye, and it gives you a 3D effect.
1: Mm-hmm. Okay, so the radius of the Earth's orbit around the sun is about 93 million miles or so.
0: Right.
1: And so if you take a picture of the night sky in summertime and a picture of the night sky in wintertime, you've actually moved the telescope over almost 200 million miles, right?
0: Yes. So you can imagine it's like having an eye on each side of the solar system, and from seeing how some of the stars, the very closest ones, shift a little between every 6 months. That gave astronomers a way to triangulate the distance to the very, very nearest stars, those just a few light years away. But most of the stars by far are so distant that you don't see any parallactic shift at all from season to season.
1: Now, children often say, gee, Daddy, how come the moon is following me? Everywhere I move, the moon is following me. But that's because the moon is so far away, it has no parallax, and it gives you the optical illusion that it's always above your shoulder, right?
0: I'd never actually thought about why that was, but sure, of course.
1: Now, also, a light beam from the Earth to the sun takes about 8 minutes,
0: mm-hmm.
1: So the diameter of the Earth's orbit is about 16 minutes by light. But you just mentioned that the nearby stars are tens of light years away that are familiar to us every night.
0: Mm-hmm.
1: And so the parallax must be very small to the faraway stars, right?
0: Yes, it was just a fraction of a second of a minute of a degree. So it was a very, very delicate measurement and something that wasn't really possible until I think it was the 19th century when they really had equipment good enough to make measurements that finely.
1: Mm-hmm. Now, usually when we judge distances, we use what is called a standard candle. If I have a candle that is the same everywhere in a room, and I move the candle anywhere in the room, I can judge distances because the fainter the candle, the farther it is away.
0: Right.
1: It's the same candle. But stars are not standard candles, right?
0: Yeah, we had no way of knowing how bright they were inherently. So, you know, again, it's the question of, is it very bright and really close to us? I mean, very bright and really distant? Or is it very dim and really close to us or somewhere in between? But yeah, without actually going out there in a spaceship and measuring it up close, it was a big mystery of how we'd know how bright they were so we could calculate their distance.
1: Mm-hmm. Okay, now let's go to the 1920s, when astronomers had a pretty firm idea that the Milky Way galaxy, which we see every night, this swath of light cutting across the night sky, that the Milky Way galaxy was in some sense the entire universe. Could you explain to us how we viewed the universe in the 1920s?
0: Yes, that was one of the things that I really found most astonishing and that drew me into wanting to write a book about measuring the universe was to realize that as recently as 1920, it was a matter of scholarly scientific debate whether the Milky Way was the whole universe or not. And if that were true, then something like Andromeda, which we now know to be a neighboring galaxy, would be instead just a very small little smudge, a little bit of stellar dust or something, very, very close into Earth. And that's certainly what Harlow Shapley, one of the great astronomers of the 20th century, thought.
1: And in fact, wasn't there a great debate that you mentioned in your book concerning the structure of the universe and how far the stars really are?
0: Yes, in Washington, D.C., at the National Academy of Sciences, and Shapley took the position that that the Milky Way is the whole universe and that there aren't any other galaxies. And Heber Curtis, another astronomer, took the opposing view that actually the Milky Way was just one of many, many of what Immanuel Kant had called island universes, or that there are many galaxies, and Andromeda was being one of them, and the Magellanic Clouds being a smaller satellite galaxy. So it was a very, very heated debate, and each man really left Washington convinced that he'd won.
1: So how big was the universe to Harold Shipley? In the early 1920s, he must have had an estimate as to how big the Milky Way galaxy was, and that was the universe. So how big was the universe to him?
0: Well, let's see. You know, I can't really immediately recall the number from Shapley's calculations, but he used used the standard candles that Henrietta Leavitt discovered to kind of measure out the Milky Way. And but it was just, you know, obviously vastly smaller than the universe that we know about today.
1: Okay, well, now let's get into Henrietta Leavitt's work itself.
0: Yeah.
1: Tell us a little bit about where she was born, where she grew up, and how did she wind up as an astronomer at Radcliffe?
0: Yeah, it was a very interesting trajectory. She was the daughter of a Congregationalist minister, very, very Puritan kind of upbringing in Lancaster, Pennsylvania. And at some point, her family moved to Cambridge, Massachusetts, where her father had a church, and later out to the Midwest, to first Ohio and then to Wisconsin, Beloit, Wisconsin, and she followed the family there. And went to the family valued education, and they encouraged her to go to school, and she was in Beloit College in Wisconsin at first, and then later transferred to Radcliffe University back in Cambridge, Massachusetts, partly because she had relatives there. And during school, she had what was really just a general liberal arts education. She had some science classes, and, but mostly humanities. Toward the end of her time there, before she graduated, she took some astronomy classes that were taught by astronomers who just walked across the street from the Harvard University Observatory, and that's when she got hooked. And she took a volunteer position at the observatory right after school, I mean right out of school, and this led into her job as what they called a computer, someone who was hired to do calculations.
1: Now, even today, grad students have to support themselves, either by part-time jobs or scholarships or what have you. You mentioned in your book that she came from probably an upper-middle-class background, so she probably didn't have to worry about a job, right?
0: I think she probably, I was never able to confirm that, but it seems clear that she must have been of somewhat independent means, because there are these letters in which she talks about going off on cruises to Europe and things, and this was, she was being paid 25 cents an hour, which, if you put it into an inflation calculator, comes out to be about $5 in today's terms. So, mm-hmm. You know, basically what you'd make working at McDonald's.
1: Okay. So I understand that back then, of course, they didn't have calculators. And astronomers relied upon teams of women to do their calculation for them. Is that right?
0: Yeah, they tended to be women. And it was considered a good job to get at the time. It paid better than working in the cotton mills, and of course, for someone like Henrietta Leavitt, it was a somewhat intellectual occupation. She seemed to enjoy it, and a computer at the Harvard Observatories wasn't only adding up columns of numbers and doing calculations, but also studying these photographic plates of the sky that had been taken at the Harvard Observatory down in Peru. So it was pretty interesting work, I guess, for someone who was interested in astronomy, but then also very, very tedious, very, very painstaking work. And there was a certain sense that it was women's work, you know, and the men would make the discoveries and talk about what the stars meant and interpret the data, but the women were there to gather it.
1: And precisely what did she do to change the course of astronomy?
0: The director of the observatory, Edward Pickering, I mean, he quickly realized that she was, very, very good at this, and even very overqualified. At one point, he gave her a raise to 30 cents an hour. And he assigned her a project of looking for variable stars in this haze of light called the Magellanic Clouds. This had been photographed by the Harvard Observatory in Peru, because you can only see it see the clouds in the southern hemisphere. They look somewhat like the Milky Way, except round. So Leavitt was looking at these plates and asked to look for stars that varied in brightness from week to week or month to month, and sometimes even from day to day. And she'd do this by comparing a plate taken, say, in January with one taken in February of the same part of the sky, and then would look for stars that had varied in brightness. So she was doing this, and she discovered just a very large number of variable stars within the Magellanic Clouds. So she was curious about how, you know, what their periods of pulsation were, so she made a list, and at some point she noticed that there was a correlation, so that the dimmer a star was in the Magellanic Clouds, the dimmer a variable star was in the Magellanic Clouds, the more rapidly it blinked, and vice versa. And she drew a little graph and showed that there was a definite relationship between the star's rhythm of pulsation and its dimness or brightness.
1: And how could that be used to then establish a standard candle that could be used throughout the universe?
0: Well, essentially, since all these stars were in the Magellanic Cloud, she knew they were roughly the same distance from Earth. So it essentially meant that you could measure the rhythm of the pulsation, and from that, you could derive the inherent brightness. It would sort of be like if an international commission had decreed that 50-watt light bulbs blink at a certain rhythm and that 100-watt light bulbs blink at a different rhythm, and that there was an exact relationship between the dimness and brightness. And then if you looked out your window out onto the town, you could tell by how fast a bulb was blinking how bright it was. And once you knew how bright it really was, you could calculate how far away it was using the inverse square law.
1: Okay, so what astronomers did was they looked at a variable star, calculated how fast it was blinking. That would then tell you how dim or bright it was. And since these are standard candles, that would tell you the distance to the star.
0: Exactly. And they very quickly found that there were variable stars within the Milky Way, and they were able to use this to get, you know, kind of a sense of, you know, they had to calibrate the scale, in other words, because they could say that, well, here's a variable star blinking, you know, at this rate, so it must be so many, you know, times further away than that the second star that's blinking at another rate, but it was all relative distances at that point.
1: So she was aware, therefore, of the importance of her discovery, right?
0: I mean, yes, it was clear, and that's one thing that was has kind of been controversial, at least from some things you'd read. You'd almost think that she had just gathered the data and that Edward Pickering or someone had figured out the relationship, but if you really look closely at her paper, it's just obvious that she knew exactly what she'd found and why it was important.
1: So she published her results, so you could then infer from the publication exactly what she knew and what she didn't know, right?
0: Yes, right. And, you know, there's always a question of, you know, her being an assistant and a computer and working for Pickering, there's a question of how much input he had into the papers, but it was, you know, right there with her name on it, and that's what counts.
1: Uh-huh. So in some reports I've seen, they sort of treat her as just a computer that just punches out the numbers, but she didn't know what the numbers meant. But you're saying that she actually did know that she had discovered a standard candle.
0: Yeah, there's one part. I mean, her papers are very, she was a very reserved, quiet woman, and her papers reflect that. And toward the end of one of them, she basically mentions that this would, you know, be a means of distance measurement. And she says it in such a way that, you know, it just comes out very clearly, like aha, you can see the light bulb going off in her head.
1: So wasn't this heralded as a big discovery?
0: Well, kind of, you'd think. within astronomy, people quickly realized it was important, and an astronomer named Ejnar Hertzsprung used Henrietta Leavitt's stars to measure some distances within the Milky Way and first started calibrating the yardstick. And then Harlow Shapley, who went on to become the head of Harvard Observatory, used Leavitt standard candles to really map out the Milky Way and just show how great it was. But the real big breakthrough came when another astronomer, Edwin Hubble, found some of these Cepheid variables, they're called, Leavitt stars in the Andromeda Nebula. And once he knew that he had had these standard candles there, he could measure how far Andromeda was and show that it was not, as Shapley believed, this little smudge close by, but that it was indeed a huge galaxy.
1: Now, so what Edwin Hubble did was he took Henrietta Leavitt's result to show that the universe was a hell of a lot bigger than originally thought, right?
0: Well, yeah, sure, because sure, you know, once you show that there's one galaxy, you know, before long it was just one after another, and many of them were measured using Henrietta Leavitt's yardstick. And once they knew roughly how far Andromeda and some of the nearer galaxies were, they could use the whole galaxy as a standard candle. So if you made the completely justified assumption that all galaxies are roughly the same size, you could see a galaxy that was smaller and dimmer than Andromeda and rough out at least some sense of how far away it might be. And then more precise standard candles involving whole galaxies have been developed. But really, the whole yardstick comes down at its very base to these Cepheid variables that Leavitt discovered.
1: So, in other words, during Harold Shapley's time, the universe was perhaps 50, 100,000 light years across.
0: Yeah, that's right.
1: And
0: yeah.
1: Here comes Hubble saying the Andromeda galaxy is millions of light years across, and that the universe could be billions of light years across. I mean, this is a huge, huge discovery, right?
0: Yeah. No, I mean, it's really, as far as breakthroughs in the history of astronomy, going from thinking that the Milky Way was the whole universe, and I think the number is coming back to me was 300,000 light years as Shapley had measured it across for the Milky Way, and you know, and it was just a little bigger than that in his mind, the whole universe. And then, you know, Hubble finds that Andromeda is, according to his first measurement, a million light years from the Milky Way, and later with some revisions, it turned out to be 2 million light years away, and that was just the beginning.
1: So did people recognize the importance of Henrietta Leavitt's work, or was it simply a footnote even back then?
0: Yeah, totally a footnote. And the people who got the glory were Hubble and his successors. And, you know, people would mention Leavitt appreciatively. And but, you know, basically, you know, it was a footnote or a glancing mention. And, you know, some people have suggested that if her story had really, really gotten the airing it deserved, that maybe now we'd have a Leavitt space telescope as well as a Hubble space telescope. Or she did get a crater on the moon named after her.
1: Uh-huh. Now, I understand she also passed away fairly early and wasn't alive really to see the enormous application of her discovery. Is that right?
0: Very, very sad. She it was clear from the correspondence that we found when she was exchanging letters with her boss, Edward Pickering, and she often was disappearing for 6 months, a year at a time, and having to go back to Beloit to stay with her parents. And there were allusions to some kind of illness, and it just wasn't clear what it was until toward the very end. She was hospitalized with stomach problems, and it turned out she had stomach cancer.
1: Well, that concludes the first part of Exploration. Our special guest has been George Johnson, author of the new book, Miss Leavitt Stars, the untold story of the woman who discovered how to measure the universe. And if you want a copy of today's program, call the Pacifica Program Service at 1-800-735-0230. Stay tuned now for the second half of Exploration as we bring on Michael Lemonick. He's a science writer for Time magazine, talking to us about the very latest satellite data pouring in from outer space. And of course, all that data is based on the work of Henrietta Leavitt.

0: Welcome. Once again, this is Dr. Michio Kaku, Professor of Theoretical Physics at the City College and the Graduate Center of the City University of New York, and this is the second half of Exploration. In the first half of Exploration, we had an interview with George Johnson. He's a science writer for the New York Times and the author of the new book called Miss Leavitt's Stars, The Untold Story of the Woman Who Discovered How to Measure the Universe. And in the second half of Exploration, we're going to air a pre-recorded interview with Michael Lemonick. He's a science writer for Time magazine and author of the book Echo of the Big Bang. And we're going to explain how Henrietta Leavitt's work led to satellite data, satellite analyses that allow us to calculate the size of the universe, the age of the universe itself, all of it made possible because we now know how to locate standard candles throughout the universe, the discovery made by Henrietta Leavitt. So once again, our special guest in the second half of Exploration is Michael Lemonick, science reporter for Time magazine, author of the book The Echo of the Big Bang, and we will be discussing the WMAP satellite currently orbiting the planet Earth, giving us the latest cosmological data. First question for you is, why did you write a book about the creation of the universe and the echo of the Big Bang?
1: Well, I did it for two reasons. First of all, that topic is really the grandest topic you can imagine. It's the story of the birth and evolution of our universe, the biggest thing we know about. Sort of where we all came from, ultimately, and so that's just inherently fascinating to me, that extreme. The reason to write a book at this time was that I was aware that a number of scientists had put up a satellite in orbit that was looking at radiation left over from the Big Bang. It was going to look at this radiation in unprecedented detail, and that if the satellite worked, it would tell us all sorts of things about the early universe and about our cosmos as a whole that we didn't really know very precisely before. So it was going to nail down a lot of vague numbers and ideas. So that prospect excited me as well.
0: Okay, well, let me play devil's advocate. There are some people out there who say, harumph, I mean, the Big Bang, they don't believe it. It's so fantastic, the whole universe coming out of an object smaller than an atom. There's always some people who say that it couldn't have been this way. So what are your thoughts? What do you say to somebody who says they don't believe in the Big Bang theory?
1: I say that serious astronomers didn't really like it very much either back in the 1950s. They didn't take it very seriously because it was so preposterous. And gradually, over the next couple of decades, evidence began to come in that surprisingly confirmed this wacky theory. And as more and more evidence has accumulated, alternative theories that maybe you could still maintain had a possibility of being true have fallen by the wayside. There are a number of lines of evidence that tell us the Big Bang actually did happen, and they're pretty hard to refute.
0: Okay, well, let's get into them, starting with the redshift and the expansion of the universe. Explain how that works.
1: Okay, well, that's pretty straightforward. Back in the 1920s, Edwin Hubble, the great observational astronomer, measured the distances, approximate distances, to a number of galaxies beyond the Milky Way. And he was also using the redshift, that is the reddening of light that takes place when an object is moving away from us, to measure their speed of recession. All the galaxies he could see were rushing away from us, and the farther away a galaxy was, the faster it seemed to be moving. And the simplest explanation for that group of effects was that the entire universe as a unit was expanding, growing at a certain percentage rate every year. And if that were the case, then all distances would increase by that same percentage each year. And if that were true, then something that's farther away would increase by, would move away by a bigger amount. Thus, it'd be moving faster in that same amount of time. So the short answer is that the expanding universe, which is really very firmly established, shows that the universe is getting bigger all the time. And if you run the movie in your imagination backwards, it was smaller and smaller and smaller in the distant past. So, and there's nothing that we can think of that would keep it from becoming arbitrarily small. So if it was started out very, very, very small and has been expanding ever since, that is the first evidence for the Big Bang.
0: Okay, and like you said, if you have a movie of an explosion and you know the rate at which things are expanding and you run the movie backwards, this means that you can actually calculate when the explosion itself first began.
1: Right.
0: So tell us a little bit about how cosmologists are so certain that they can calculate the age of the universe, even though no one was there to witness this event.
1: Well, I like to liken it to a high school geometry or algebra, I'm sorry, word problem. You know, if two cars leave Pittsburgh and 10 hours later, going in opposite direction, 10 hours later, one car is 500 miles west and the other car is 500 miles east, how fast were they going and when did they leave? And you can calculate based on what you know about them today, their speed and their location, how long it was that they started on their journey. And I'd rather not do the algebra because I hated those problems in high school, but professional astrophysicists do those calculations all the time. So that's the basic way they calculate the age of the universe. That's the simple way.
0: Okay, so we talked about the redshift and the expansion of the universe, and there's something else called nucleosynthesis, that is the ability to predict the ratio of all the different 100 or so elements in the universe. So could you tell us a little bit about how the Big Bang affects the abundance of elements in the universe?
1: Yes, that's another key piece of evidence for the Big Bang. It turns out that in the very hot, dense conditions of the early universe, the original material of the universe, the simplest atoms are hydrogen atoms. That was the first thing that was created out of the Big Bang, first thing that's condensed out of energy released in the Big Bang. And in the nuclear furnace that was the early universe, those hydrogen atoms, some of them were forged into helium atoms, and some of those helium atoms were forged into lithium. And if you assume the conditions that you can sort of predict in the past for the Big Bang, you can calculate at what rate those reactions should have taken place and how much hydrogen should have been changed into those heavier elements. And when you look around you in the modern universe, you look at interstellar gas and stars and so on, it turns out that the ratios are consistent with there having been that early hot condition. And we don't know of any other process that could have set the ratios of these basic elements throughout the universe at exactly this number. So that also says the universe was once hot and dense, and it's not anymore.
0: So when we look at our own sun right outside the door, and we realize that it's roughly 75% hydrogen and 25% helium, in some sense, I guess we can thank the Big Bang for that.
1: Absolutely. Oh, no, in a very literal sense. And anything heavier than lithium, or I guess beryllium maybe, was also created in some small amount. Any element heavier than that, up to iron, is then created inside stars. So we can thank the Big Bang for the sun, but we can thank stars like the sun, who long ago made the heavier elements and then exploded and seeded interstellar space with elements like carbon and so on. We can thank those for the Earth and for us.
0: And I guess for elements beyond iron, we can thank supernovas, that is the death, the explosive cataclysmic death of stars themselves that create the elements even beyond iron.
1: Exactly.
0: Well, now let's talk about the heart of your book. The heart of your book talks about something called the 3-degree microwave background radiation, which really turned the tide on the question of the Big Bang, and it's really given so much fertile grounds for experimental research. So explain to us, what is this echo of the Big Bang?
1: Okay, well, this is the third piece of powerful evidence, and in some ways the most powerful evidence that the Big Bang happened. I talked about the fact that the early universe was hot and dense, and about how such an early hot universe would create basic elements. But the other thing is that something that hot would have been shining. It would have been glowing brilliantly with light. And that light would have emerged and shone throughout the universe in all directions from every point to every point. But as the universe has expanded since the beginning, the wavelength of that light has been stretched, and or you can also think of it as the hot universe cooling down to the point where the average temperature of space, interstellar space, should be about 3 degrees above absolute zero, 2.7 degrees. In the if you think of the universe as an object glowing at that cold but not zero temperature, it should be glowing with not visible light, but microwaves. And back in the late 1940s, several physicists said, look, these microwaves should be out there. This is the temperature that they should represent. And if you go looking for them, you should see them. You should see the afterglow or the echo of the Big Bang. The response from most astronomers and physicists was to ignore them. That was because, as I said, it was a pretty wacky theory. There were so many crazy things about it that it just didn't seem worthwhile to go and do this. About 18 years later, in 1965, two scientists from Bell Labs, who were looking for entirely different things, stumbled on this radiation. They didn't know what it was. They observed it, and they didn't know what it was. They said, it seems to be something coming from space. At the same time, about 30 miles away from their New Jersey lab at Princeton, a group of physicists had sort of rediscovered the idea of this background radiation. They were about 2 or 3 months away from finishing their antenna and aiming it at the sky when they got word that the Bell Labs guys had scooped them. And as a result, Arno Penzias and Robert Wilson at Bell Labs received the Nobel Prize, and the folks at Princeton received a handshake. But the reason that the two got the Nobel Prize is that they had fulfilled a prediction of this Big Bang theory, and by fulfilling a prediction, they had put it on a very solid footing where it had been very vague before. So with that discovery and with its confirmation by the Princeton guys a few months later, the Big Bang went from being a wacky outsider theory to the leading theory of cosmology.
0: By the way, this is an aside, but do you think that the Nobel Prize Committee was fair in the sense that the people in the 1940s predicted this background radiation but were ignored? The people later who rediscovered it at Princeton, theoretically speaking, were looking for it and didn't have the equipment. But the people who actually got the Nobel Prize didn't know what the hell they were looking at.
1: Yeah, that's a very tough problem, and there's some very bad feelings all the way around, or most of the way around in this. I think that the Nobel Committee actually did the only thing it could do for the following reason. First of all, the folks at Princeton, although they don't like me to say it because I live in Princeton, really didn't deserve the prize. And the reason is that they had failed to acknowledge the earlier work of Alpher and Hermann in the 40s in coming up with this prediction first. So the Princeton guys were not the first ones to make the prediction. So they shouldn't get the prize for making the prediction. They weren't the first to discover the stuff, so they shouldn't get the prize for discovering it. And where you might argue that Alpher and Hermann, who were still alive at the time, should have shared the prize with Wilson and Penzias, the Nobel Committee can't. The rules say you can't give out four prizes. Three is the maximum. So they would either have had to pick one of the two, Alpher or Hermann, or they could take the sort of coward's way out and pick neither of them.
0: Okay. Now let's talk about satellites, because satellites have really revolutionized cosmology and have placed it on a footing where it can be considered an experimental science. So tell us a little bit about the COBE satellite and, of course, the WMAP satellite, which is the subject of your book.
1: Okay. Well, soon after the discovery of this radiation, theorists realized that it should actually have a pattern to it. There should be a pattern of hot and cold spots in this radiation. The reason is that the modern universe is actually very lumpy. We have very large structures, superclusters of galaxies, which are concentrations of matter, and in between them, there are big empty spaces where there's essentially nothing. And for that structure to exist today, it had to be present at least in rudimentary form from the beginning, so that gravity would have worked on areas of slightly higher density, making them more and more dense, and emptying areas of lower density. So there had to be some kind of pattern in the matter early on, and that pattern should have been reflected in hot and cold spots in the radiation coming from that matter. So let's go look for these patterns, and by looking at them, we may be able to say very many useful things about what conditions were like in detail back then. So they started looking from the ground at first, and they couldn't see them. These hot and cold spots were much too faint to see from the ground. They started launching balloons, but again, you couldn't see them from balloons in the early 70s. So in the mid-70s, a number of cosmologists got together with NASA to start building a satellite to get up above the contamination of light and atmosphere from the Earth and to look for these hot and cold spots. And finally, remember, they started in the mid-70s. In 1992, at last, they detected this radiation. They detected the hot and cold spots. The Cosmic Black Background Explorer, or COBE satellite, detected these things for the first time, which was a great confirmation for Big Bang Theory. Unfortunately, what they hadn't realized when the satellite was designed was that if you don't look at spots of the right size, you're not actually going to learn anything useful. And the spots of the right size were smaller than what COBE was able to see. So COBE confirmed the existence of hot and cold spots, but the ones it found were too big to say anything useful. So immediately, scientists started thinking about making another satellite that could see the much finer-grained hot and cold spots that would tell them what was going on.
0: Okay, and when the COBE result came out, the authors of the report published a picture, a photograph, showing a very kind of out-of-focus picture showing some of the dark and bright spots. And George Smoot, one of the leaders of the group, called it the face of God.
1: Yeah, I was there at the press conference when he said this. He said, if you're religious, it's like seeing God. And he was actually trying to make an analogy. He was trying to, you know, give you a sense of how important this was. But the press just picked up on this comment and went wild with it. And he got a huge amount of attention. He also got a book contract worth, the report is $2 million. He got an enormous amount of publicity, and many people thought it went to his head, and he kind of started thinking about this as a project that he himself had carried out alone, when in fact it was a large team, and a lot of people got annoyed with it. So when they got together to make this next satellite, many people really didn't want George Smoot on their team, and he was kind of frozen out from several of the team.
0: Okay, well, it's not really the face of God, but it is a baby picture of the early universe when
1: yes.
0: It was about 300,000 years old. So explain how we know that this is a baby picture of the universe when it was quite young, 300,000 years old.
1: Well, we basically know that the light generated from the very hot matter in the Big Bang at first couldn't travel very far because atoms were split into positive and negative charged particles, and light would just get absorbed if it tried to travel any distance. So the light was shining brilliantly, but it couldn't travel any distance. But finally, at a certain point, it cooled to the point where atoms could actually form, light could travel freely, and that light began streaming through the universe and has been streaming ever since. And we can calculate what the density and heat required for that event would be. We can calculate about how long after the Big Bang light would be able to travel freely. And so any light that we see coming from the Big Bang had to come from that first moment when light was able to shine freely. Once it shone freely, it never stopped until we caught it in our telescopes.
0: Okay, now let's talk about the WMAP satellite that everyone's talking about. Specifically, what were its characteristics and what were some of its rather stunning conclusions that made the front page in many newspapers around the world?
1: Well, its characteristics were basically that it was a very carefully built set of microwave detectors operating at five different wavelengths, and that the technology itself was not particularly innovative. It was pretty much off-the-shelf technology. Of course, it was off-the-shelf mid-90s technology compared to the COBE technology of the mid-70s, so it was much more powerful. But what distinguished this from other satellite projects is that the builders were extraordinarily careful to eliminate any possible sources of of error. That is to say, the satellite itself, if it got too warm, could send out its own microwaves and confuse the signal. Electrical currents going through the electronics could send out their own microwave signal, which would confuse the answer. So they, first of all, designed it to have an absolute minimum of these external errors that could confuse what they were seeing. And secondly, they went to extreme lengths to understand and characterize what errors they would introduce. It's unavoidable to have some kind of contamination from the satellite. So I mentioned that if part of the satellite heats up, it can cause a false signal. They worked to keep it from heating up by putting on shielding and so on, but they also put dozens and dozens of thermometers at strategic points along the satellite. So if it did heat up, they would know it, and they would say, exactly this much heat caused this much contamination, we can account for that. And it was that extreme care that characterized this satellite. The other thing that was important is that, unlike most NASA satellites, this one was built by the scientists themselves, not by contract engineers. And most of the instruments were actually put together on the campus of Princeton University in a clean room that they designed for the purpose, not at a big NASA facility. And the reason is that the closer the scientists are to handling the actual experiment, the more they can control for the factors they need to control.
0: Okay, now let's get into some of the rather astounding conclusions coming from the WMAP satellite. The first one being that the universe is 13.7 billion years old, plus or minus 1%. How do they calculate that number, and are they really certain that the universe is 13.7 billion years old?
1: Well, the answer to the second question is that they are quite certain, and the best measure of that is that no one, to my knowledge, you know, astronomers are friendly with each other, but they're also competitive. And so the minute these results came out, everyone scrutinized their results, scrutinized their techniques of analysis, because it would be deliciously fun to say, you forgot to carry the 3, in the third column, and your number is off, and we've proven that, you know, we've got the right number, you had the wrong one. Would have been very embarrassing for the math folks. To my knowledge, nobody has challenged this conclusion, which is a good sign that that they really are sure and they have a right to be. The way they calculated it is they actually used a simulator, a computer-based simulator, to create artificial patterns of hot and cold stuff in this early universe by varying a lot of different cosmic parameters. They would say, okay, well, say the universe is made of this amount of stuff, and say that this light began to shine freely at this particular time, and say the universe is this particular age, and look at the structure of the modern cosmos, where the galaxies are, and so on, and what would the pattern of hot and cold spots look like in that case? Okay, now let's vary one of these numbers by a little bit. What would it look like in this case? Now let's vary another number. And they went through and varied each of these numbers and many more dozens of different times, produced literally tens of thousands of simulations. And when the actual pattern was revealed by MAP, they went and did a statistical analysis of that pattern and of all of those tens of thousands of simulated patterns. And they found the one that most nearly matched the actual universe and looked at what the numbers were. And the numbers are the ones that they determined were, in fact, the real numbers. So they actually built universes, built model universes in their computer, and went back and compared them with the real universe and picked the one that most resembled it.
0: Now, cosmology historically over the decades was sort of like the laughingstock of the scientific community, because it kept claiming that the age of the universe was in some sense younger than its stars and younger than the Earth. Hubble himself computed the age of the universe to be about a billion years old, and yet we know that stars are billions of years old, and the Earth is probably 4.5 billion years old. So do you think finally that we've gotten many of these contradictions out of the way, and this number really fits so that no one else is going to say that that can't be the age of the universe because there's a star that's older than that?
1: Right, and the answer is that as cosmology has... As instruments have improved and as our measurements have improved, as we can see farther and more clearly with such devices as the Hubble telescope, we can refine our understanding and make our numbers more precise. In fact, the reason Hubble got the age of the universe wrong is that he had estimated the distances to the galaxies incorrectly with his very crude methods. He basically looked at them and said, well, this one seems about twice as bright, so it's probably twice as far away, but that's very, very, very rough. And so he was using a wrong input in his calculation. That's one reason that nobody took the Big Bang very seriously. In fact, that according to Hubble, it said the universe was younger than the Earth. So let's forget this theory. As the techniques have become better, the numbers have become more believable, and so it's not surprising that we've gotten to a point now where we can say, no, this is the age, and it's not going to change anymore. And in fact, there's no strong argument that there are any stars older than 13.7 billion years.
0: Okay, another shocking conclusion from the WMAP satellite is that matter that we see around us only makes up perhaps 4%, a trivial amount, of the total matter-energy content of the universe. So tell us a little bit about dark energy and dark matter.
1: Okay, well, yes, as the astrophysicist John Bacall said at the press conference announcing these results, we now are forced to face the fact that has been looming for a couple decades, that we live in a preposterous universe in which the stuff we're made of and everything we know of, the stars, the planets, the galaxies, amounts to only 4% of what's actually out there. More than 20% is made of something called dark matter. We don't know what it is, but we know it exists because it exerts a gravitational influence on visible matter. In particular, galaxies, spiral galaxies like the Milky Way, for example, spin too fast. They spin so fast they should actually be flying apart, long since have flown apart. But the fact that they're not suggests that there is some kind of matter whose gravity is holding them together. We can't see it, but there's a lot of it. And since we can't see it, we call it dark matter.

Well, I'm afraid that's it for Exploration. Once again, we had two special guests today. The first special guest was George Johnson, a science reporter for the New York Times and author of the new book, Miss Leavitt Stars, The Untold Story of the Woman Who Discovered How to Measure the Universe. And in the second half of Exploration, we had a pre-recorded interview with Michael Lemonick, science reporter for Time magazine and author of the book, Echo of the Big Bang. And the book is based on the WMAP satellite, which in turn relies upon Henrietta Leavitt's results to measure the universe. Well, this is Dr. Michio Kaku, and if you want a copy of today's program, call the Pacifica Program Service at 1-800-735-0230. 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And so far, we've logged over 40 million hits on the website. Good day.

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1: 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During heavy downpours, stormwater can wash over roads and lawns, picking up pollution and flooding streets and homes. As the climate warms, many areas will get more extreme rain. But homeowners can help limit flooding with a simple and attractive bit of landscaping, replacing lawn grass with native plants. Native plants are species that are indigenous to a region and a natural part of the local ecosystem. 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

and invisible people fill them all. So many you can't count them all. Freedom is slavery, is written on the workhouse gates. The thought police are alt-right and use alt-facts to offset any dissonance. Brutality is bliss at demonstrations where the un-alt protesters get their heads bashed in. Ideas are simply stated. Voodoo economics becomes unblocked flow. Basic belief in God is practiced by those who know. Truth isn't truth, an alt-right lawyer claimed, so it's an alt-right fact.

I'm a student of newspeak, and I must get on track. Right values, right facts. Unknowing is ignorance. Not right. Unknowing is strength. Correct. Strength is within us. Not right. Strength is learning to fight. Alt-right.

0: 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Thank you so much.
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headed down the road. 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

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Right. 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

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You have attuned to KDRT 95.7 Davis. 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

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Peace.

you guys. This next song is a memoir about a friend of ours from Woodland, California. Anybody from Woodland out there? Or should I say anybody out there from North Davis? Oh, yeah. Wave us in the house. This goes out to my friend Kenny Franklin, Valentine, Woodland High School, class of 1987. Got himself in a little trouble. We wrote a song about it. One, two, one,

So, anybody go down to Costco off 102? Right on the other side there is the, we like to call it the YOLO Hilton. It's where they keep people like Kenny. So I was looking Kenny up on Facebook. I could not find him anywhere. So I went to visit his mom over on Walnut there in Woodland. She sent me down to the YOLO Hilton so I could get his rap sheet. This is what my friend did. I'm serious. My God. Here we go. We got arson, kidnapping, assault, vandalism, mail fraud. We

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0: Bicycles per second.
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0: Bicycles sounds better.
1: The FCC might get angry.
0: Who?
1: The Federal Cycle Commission.
0: Think they listen?
1: Probably not. After all, this is...
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1: Yeah, there we go.
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1: It sounds so sweet, it's hard to beat. Jug band music certainly is a treat to me. Join DJ Wayne Hagen, founding member of the California Jug Band Association, in a celebration of jug band music from 1924 to tomorrow. Explore the history, bands, and personalities that are this homegrown music. 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

0: You have heard of group after group who worshipfully sing for Satan. 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God tells us he's not willing that any should perish. And that includes Mick Jagger and Alice Cooper and all of the rock singers. But they have a choice to make. What about you? What do you choose?
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0: and again
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0: and again. 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

0: am vengeance. 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I am Batman.
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night down here at the Odd Fellows Hall Thursday Night Music Series. Oh, shit. All right. Evidently, we have some people who have a work day tomorrow. Oh, ha.

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Back when I wrote this song, thank you, Eric. Can you take care of these two, your ex-teachers, and calm them down? That's a turnaround of events, right?

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Good morning, and welcome to Wild Card Friday on 95.7 KDRT, where you never know what you're going to hear. Could be from the archives, could be live. The only way to find out is to listen. Thank you for joining us, and away we go!

0: In life is when you learn something new, and today I learned that both Betty and Alex are from Davis, born and raised. Right on. And they're currently living in Oakland, if I'm not mistaken, and so I want to welcome them back to Yolo County and the Davis Music Festival here at Broadcasting Live on KDRT. All right, I got a little business to take care of, then we're going to do a brief interview, and then they'll play some music for you. This is the 14th year of the Davis Music Fest. And it's also, this year especially, a fundraiser for the Matthew Blake Memorial Scholarship. And that supports students graduating from Davis Public Schools to pursue arts, music, and et cetera. And a Davis Music Festival is organized and run by an all-volunteer, nonprofit Davis Live Music Collective, whose members are committed to bringing the best live music to Davis, California, like we're doing today right now. And this event wouldn't be possible without the support of our sponsors, many of whom have come back year after year after year to put their money where the music is. And we owe a special thanks to the City of Davis, KDRT, Berryessa Brewing Company, Sudwork Brewing Company, Davis Dermatology, the Davis Food Co-op, and Trace Equity, as well as the financial and volunteer support of the Davis Live Music Collective. And they should get a big hand. They really do a good job. And the music festival is funded in part by an arts and culture grant from the City of Davis. And for a complete list of the sponsors, check out the official Davis Music Festival site, and I'll have some good information there. Last but not least, we value inclusion and safe access for all participants at our events. We respect our performers, our staff, and you, our guests. And just the way you are, and ask that you please do the same, happy Pride, happy Juneteenth, and also happy Davis Music Festival. All right. So it's our pleasure to introduce Betty and Alex. And I've been doing some research to find out a little bit more about these two, and I've been so pleased with what I've learned. And one of the things that, Betty, I wanted to find out, your last name is kind of derived from a single-stringed bowed lute from Ethiopia?
1: Yeah, so it's not my actual last name. It's my stage last name.
0: Okay, all right.
1: Yeah, yeah. I chose it because I grew up playing violin in the Ethiopian church community, and there's no word for violin in Amharic, so they associate stringed instruments with the masenko. So okay. They would be like, oh, you play the masenko. So that's where it came from.
2: Good deal. Well, one of the things I really like is you're a multi-styled sound. There's a little bit of everything in your tapestry. And your finger picking a guitar and your violin and your way cool vocals or something. Some of the songs I listen to, I'm thinking that you probably do some multi-tracking on your voice.
1: Yeah.
2: Yeah, really nice. That's good stuff right there. And on the records that I've kind of checked out in recordings, just the takes and the vocals have just taken me to kind of a special place. They're so refreshing these days. Yeah, soothing for the soul. A little soul replenishment, which goes a long ways. Some of the songs I really enjoyed are Better Than Before, Much of Anything, Tenderness, and also there's a really cool YouTube video that you guys should check out, and it's called Breathing Out of Darkness, and Alex and Betty do a nice duet on there. So it's worth the time. And you've been playing some of the Bay Area places like Cafe du Nord, Sweetwater, a couple of big-time places there, the chapel in the city, right? And you guys were based in Sacramento for a while. What are some of the venues in Sacramento that you enjoyed playing at?
1: Oh, I liked the Starlit Room,
2: Harlow's. Harlow's upstairs.
1: I actually haven't played at Old Ironsides, but I loved going to shows there. Played at the Red Museum last year with the Capitol Dance Project, which is really cool. What else? What am I missing? Where else? Golden Bear, classic. I can't believe I forgot that place. Sacramento staple. Yeah, that's actually probably my favorite place that I've played.
2: And hopefully by the time we're done today, this will be one of your favorite spots,
1: yeah,
2: too.
1: Totally.
2: Right here at Armadillo Music, for sure. All right. I also like the way your violin augments all your wonderful guitar picking. And Alex, you're this electric cello, I take it? Yeah? Is that your main instrument, or are you do something else, too?
3: My main instrument is... cello is definitely my main instrument. I play a couple other things, and I like producing and writing songs, too. But cello is definitely the instrument I started first, and I've been playing it the longest. So.
2: You started in, like, public schools?
3: I started at the age of, like, 5 or something, but I did play, in the public school systems here In Davis, that's right. I went to Pioneer, and then I went to Valley Oak. Rest in peace to Valley Oak.

0: Yeah, I did not go to Da Vinci, but I love many people who did. And then just to finish, I went to Harper, and then I went to Davis High School. So, yeah, that's right.
1: So one of the things I really enjoyed is your approach to songwriting. And I wonder if you guys do that together in tandem, or Betty, is this all your magic that you whip up?
2: I guess, yeah, the core of the songs I typically write on my own. And then when it comes to the cello parts, sometimes I have an idea in my head, or sometimes Alex comes with an idea. Yeah. Or then sometimes when we're practicing together, we kind of come up with it together. So the string parts are a little bit more in flux, but then the melodies and the vocals I kind of come up with on my own.
1: Beautiful. Yeah. All right. I always have one question left that I want to ask musicians, because everybody starts somewhere when they play music. And we'll get to the music just in a minute here. Betty, what musicians or a batch of music have really stoked you when you were younger that opened the gate and so you could follow the path of making your own music and sound?
2: Yeah, so I guess the artist that really influenced me would be, like, Big Thief is a big influence. They're more of a modern influence.
1: Okay.
2: Growing up, I listened to a lot of Arcade Fire. I really liked Arcade Fire. They're my favorite band. I played classical music. So, you know, I love Tchaikovsky, and I love Borodin and Dvorak. And then I also listened to a lot of Ethiopian music growing up. So the first, like, 5 years of my life, I only listened to Ethiopian music.
1: Wow.
2: That's all I had access to, cassettes, back in the 90s. And so it influences, I think, the melodies that I come up with.
1: Right on. Yeah. Alex, how about you?
0: I was just, we were reminiscing driving here, and I was just thinking about in seventh grade how I would just flip through the radio stations just praying that I would hear Buy You a Drink by T-Pain. And it was often my prayers were answered because that song was on all the time.
1: So. And he's got a tattoo of that, too, but just so you know. All right, well, without further ado, let's go ahead and hear some wonderful music by Betty and Alex live here on KDRT from Armadillo Music in Davis.
2: It is so hot, guys. This is crazy.

0: you.
1: I totally practiced. We practiced that transition so many times. It worked so perfectly at home. And then here, everything's like falling and flying. But thanks so much for being here. We're so excited to be here. Yeah, we both grew up in Davis. And I feel like now I have to shout out the schools I went to because he got to shout out his school. So shout out Willett. Shout out Emerson. The best schools in town. And I actually got my start playing music at the public school system in Davis. So yeah, if it weren't for the public school system and the music programs that are offered here, I would have never played violin. And so it's so important to me and to both of us. And so yeah, we decided to donate all the sales from the merch to DSOMA, which is the school orchestra music program, and then also to Oakland Public Conservatory, which offers like free or reduced music lessons, particularly violin lessons, to Black girls in Oakland. So, yeah. So, if you want to get a shirt, sliding scale 15 to 25. I'm also just trying to get rid of them, so I won't be upset if you just take one. But it would be great if you donate it as well. Yeah. Thanks. We're excited to be here. There's going to be a few more songs.

Thank you. Shout out to Alex. He sounds amazing every time we play. And I love favorite parts of the song are when he solos. So, all right. This next one is a new one. We haven't played it. I guess we played it once in the Bay, but yeah. If you've ever come to any shows of ours in Sac or Davis, this will be a new one to your ears.

Thank you. I realized that recently. I think a lot of artists feel like this, but you go through waves of like songwriting. And so there was a while I didn't pick up my guitar at all, and I stopped really writing music. But then I felt like I was just getting so upset about the state of the world around us, and so I needed an outlet to write and an outlet to like get my feelings out. And so I started writing again. And this song is kind of about like how we are trying to make sense of our universe and our place in it. And I think that everyone needs something to believe in, and their faith is important. But I also think that when that faith results in hurting other people, then that's when I don't agree. And so, yeah, so this is what this is kind of about.

Thank you. This next song is also about being upset about everything that's going on. I am like very aggressively anti-AI. I'll say it, and I'll say it again. And I was talking. And this song is about feeling like you're crazy when things that we don't agree with are like shoved down our throats. Like, I don't know, everyone's like trying to make us use it, or like it's such a risk. Like, basically everyone's gambling the fate of like humanity on this thing. It's like, oh no, maybe there's a 5% chance it wipes us out. Like, that's a crazy percent chance, and I feel crazy for thinking that that's crazy. So this song is about feeling insane.

Thank you. All right, we have a few more songs. This next one is an oldie but goodie. If you've heard my songs in the past, this is like one of the first songs I wrote for the solo project. We're excited to be here. We haven't played a show in like a long time, so yeah, it's really fun, and it reinvigorates me and makes me really believe in the power of art. I feel like everyone's trying to take that power away from us, but yeah, just writing songs and the ability to connect with people is so important. Yeah, and just thank you to, you know, this Davis Music Festival and Davis community as a whole for sponsoring and supporting the arts. So happy to be here.

Thank you. We have three more songs. 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I keep saying that, but it really is. Yeah, this next one is called The Novelty of Life, and might be my favorite one. We'll see. Changes every day depending on how I'm feeling.

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And you guys are going to go, I've done something. 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

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He hates that I said that.

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And it's so fun to not play alone. Okay. We're going to tune for a second.

0: Our Bay Area selves are not used to this heat. and our instruments. They're freaking out. yeah, this is the last one, and it's also about hating AI. 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Oh, and space. Outer space and AI. Hating AI.
1: But loving outer space.
0: I need to be clear about that.

0: Hello, and welcome to Davis Music Connections on 95.7 KDRT. My name is Ned, and I'm here with Clyde, live.
1: Hello, Ned.
0: Listen to that. Clyde is crystal clear, live, not on a phone today.
1: Yeah, and with the new budget, we've got an orchestra.
0: Yeah, I don't know how this is going to work. I'm still kind of goofing around with the music and stuff, the way we're set up. Anyways, yeah. Today we are coming from my parents' driveway because we have a very special guest joining us. Right, Clyde?
1: Yeah, and I know the guy.
0: How long have you known this guy?
1: Oh, gosh, long enough for him to get me into trouble. Bob was back in about 1980-something or other. He told me I ought to get on the Davis Arts Commission. And since then, I've been glued to one arts commission or another. Thanks to Mr. Bob.
0: Mr. Bob, today we have the man who has been the driving force behind the city of Davis. What would you call it? The spirit of the city of Davis for nearly five decades.
2: Ooh.
1: Wow, started as a kid.
3: The first time I worked was summer of 1970, over 50 years ago.
0: Summer of 1970. This is the man who is responsible for making sure that the garbage cans in downtown Davis get emptied after a picnic day.
1: Oh, no.
0: Ladies and gentlemen, please welcome Mr. Bob Bowen.
3: Hello, everybody.
1: Hi.
3: Thanks for inviting me into your driveway.
1: I hope they find somebody to empty the garbage cans when you leave.
3: Let's hope. Unfortunately, we just got the note on Monday that the 2021 picnic day and parade have been postponed again. So,
0: oh, really?
3: Unfortunately, it's going to be 2022 before the next picnic day arrives.
0: Wow. Thank you for kicking off the show with bad news,
3: yeah,
0: Bob.
3: We appreciate it. Yeah, I'm sorry. Bring it down.
1: Yeah. I'm wearing my microphone at half mast.
3: Well, this time next year, we'll all be back in regular spirits, I'm sure.
1: I hope so.
0: Yeah, yeah. I should say that we have two other guests here with us today for the Bob Bowen celebration. And to my left over here, we have Mr. John Warren Lee. Everybody say hello to John Warren Lee.
1: Hey, John. Hey, how are you?
4: Hey, how's it going? Congratulations, Bob.
3: Thank you. Thank you.
0: To my right, I have Greg. What's your middle name? Bryce?
5: Yes.
0: Greg Bryce Worshing.
5: Thank you, everybody.
3: Hey, Greg.
5: Glad to be here.
6: Hooray!
7: Hooray! Yeah.
0: Both longtime employees of the city of Davis for a time.
3: Yeah, former employees.
0: I guess I didn't really say that the reason why we're all here together today is because Bob Bowen is retiring from the city of Davis. In case you have been living under a rock and don't read the Davis Enterprise.
3: 43 and a half years as a full-timer and, of course, as a part-timer before that.
1: Yeah.
3: So, yeah.
0: Everybody here with you today has a lot of history with you, and I'm hoping that as we spend the next hour or two together, that we all have a good time reminiscing about the good old days, Bob.
3: Yeah, I'm finding out I've been a bad influence on a lot of people.
1: Yeah. You always were shy, but now you're retiring.
0: There is the question of what the statute of limitations is on certain things that we may be talking about.
3: I may ask you not to publish some of these things.
0: Yeah, you're not retired yet, man.
3: Yeah, December 30th is the last day. So, 2021 and maybe 20, we can talk about more of that stuff.
0: Yeah, it would be terrible if you got fired days before your retirement because of something Greg and I did back in 1991.
3: We probably don't want to go to some of those things that were a little questionable.
0: Yeah. Anyways, welcome to the show, Bob. We're going to kick things off with the Nutcracker.
3: Indeed.
0: The Nutcracker, the Davis Children's Nutcracker, which was your brainchild back in 1977. 77. I know you've told the story many, many times.
3: Yeah.
0: But, hey, man, since we're starting with the Nutcracker music, let's talk about that for a second.
3: Yeah.
0: Why don't you just give us the quick capsule review of how it came to pass?
3: Yeah, I was working as a

0: do better. So it's kind of like in the movies, I thought, oh, let's do a show.
1: We can get barn.
0: Yeah. So I knew at that time of year, people were kind of afraid to do shows at the Veterans Memorial Theater. Like, oh, it's the holidays. Nobody will come.
2: Uh-huh.
0: And so I knew the facilities were there. And then we had all these wacky recreation people that worked during the summer or used to with kids. So I thought some kind of a show. And, I think I happened to be in a supermarket and I saw one of those magazines. I think it was Women's Day magazine, and it said, hey, your classroom can do a version of the Nutcracker. And I opened it up, and there was this little short little pageant type of adaptation. And I go, this could work. And so the idea.
1: So you got the idea from Women's Day magazine.
3: I think it was Sunset. Wasn't it?
0: Right. No.
3: It was I remember the story. I've heard the story many times. I think it was Sunset magazine.
0: Well, oh, okay. I don't know. It was somebody saying, hey, you could do this for your classroom. And I go, well, we have people and we've got a theater. And so, gosh, we'll put some burlap tunics and some cardboard sets and let's do a show. And maybe somebody will show up. And so 1977, we rehearsed for a couple of weeks and did one show.
1: Yeah, I remember I was in that show.
0: Yeah,
1: I was fortunate enough to be in the very first Davis Children of Nutcracker, along with my entire family.
0: Yes, yes. You were a clown, right?
1: Yeah, we got to pull double duty in the early years. We got to be different characters. I got to be a party guest and a clown.
0: Oh yeah, that's right. Because they went into the dream sequence, and then you had to. Change back into your party guest stuff.
1: Yeah, yeah. See, that was it. In the first production, the party guests were the clowns and the Russian dancers and all that.
0: That's right.
1: And when did it start getting so popular that you couldn't do that anymore?
0: Well, after the first couple of years, you know, the first show sells out, and I thought my career was over then because then city council member, and she may have been mayor at the time, Sandy Motley, shows up to the show, and I'm going, oh my gosh, I can't let you in. It's already too many people sitting on the floor where, you know, fire safety and such. So I had to turn away the city council member, and I go, my career is over now. But it kind of like, wow, you put enough kids on stage, and their friends and their family and neighbors will come. And so, you know, first couple of years, then it was like, well, we got to get more kids into the show. And so, well, that just means that let's create some more groups and, you know, forget this double casting thing. The party guests will stay party guests, and then we'll have other people in the dream sequence. So that's kind of, we were trying to, the whole idea is that everybody that showed up, whether they could dance or sing or walk, they were in the show somehow.
1: Well, yeah, but then eventually it got to the point where everybody couldn't be in the show, right?
0: Yeah, it got so popular we had to go to the, you know, had to go through a drawing and, oh my gosh, okay, well, if older brother or sister's in, get little brother or sister in, and then go through a lottery. So, and then frantically, oh no, we need to have 12 more kids, so let's create the Cats or the Scottish Dancers or whatever. You know, we came up with all kinds of weird stuff.
1: So, yeah, was that about the time you said, okay, I'm done doing lotteries. I'm done with this. Ann Smalley, you can have it.
0: Well, I produced it the first 10 years, and then Kate Boyce took over.
1: That's right. Yeah, Kate did it for a while.
0: And directed it, and then had this mom who was volunteering because her daughter was in the show, and she also taught Sunrise aerobics. And so I said, Ann, you're wacky enough. You want to take this thing over. And so for... Oh, yeah, I think it was after the first 12 years, and then she's taken ever since. So a lot of continuity there, and many, you know, several generations of families have gone through.
1: what a legacy, Bob.
0: Well, it'll probably outlive all of us, which isn't such a bad thing.
1: Yeah, I mean, you know, because really you're looking at it, the people sitting here, John and Greg, they were the ones who are responsible for a lot of the big sets.
0: Yeah.
1: You know, because when it really started taking off and becoming more of a big production number rather than just, you know, cardboard trees. And
0: yeah. But the first year, we had like this stack of cardboard that was green on one side of the Christmas tree, and then we turned it around to a white tree. That was, ooh, special effects.
1: It was very magic. It was very magical. Well, that's what it was. It was a pyramid of boxes.
0: That's right.
1: Right? And
0: that's
1: then it was with a tree painted on it and put on wheels so it would just spin around.
0: Yeah.
1: But, John, didn't you come up with the...
4: Oh, man.
0: The Bob. Telescoping tree?
4: Yeah. You gave us carte blanche in terms of coming up with ideas for that.
0: Yeah.
4: That we called it the ooh factor.
0: Not the ooh factor.
4: We really wanted to like juice it up a little
0: Go
4: bit.
0: Go for ooh factor 10.
4: Yeah.
0: You know?
4: You know, we built the new fireplace. Yeah. We built the clock.
1: That's right. It was... That.

0: fog that would come in. That was
1: much dry ice fog.
0: Yeah.
1: But I remember, like, the first year of the telescoping tree, we put, like, live branches from trees around the parks and such, and it was so heavy, it took, like, four guys backstage on a winch to pull it up.
0: I remember when I worked it the first year, it was that hydraulic system, and I shot it up, and then it shot up a little bit.
1: The tree was flying.
0: Oh yeah,
2: that's right. That was like a flat tree that was on some kind of hydraulic pole lift thing.
1: No, right. They were like hoops, right?
0: And
1: they
0: collapsed. The hula hoops.
2: Well, there's
0: hoops.
2: Been several different trees. Yeah. The one John is talking about is the one that was on the hydraulic arm.
1: Yeah,
2: and he overshot it, so the tree flew into the ceiling. The one you're talking about was the one that was made out of all those different sized hula hoops.
1: Right.
2: So it created a tree, and it was round and deep, and it had all the lights all over.
1: Oh,
2: it
1: was
0: awesome.
1: That was a good special effect. Did you or Greg design the when we had the flower come out of the stage with the lift?
0: I think Chris Wong and I. We probably worked on that, tried to figure out how to put
2: that. I would argue that was a Chris Wong. I remember him spending so much time trying to get those flower petals to work right.
1: Yeah. Yeah,
2: what a pain, because we used to have to lift the genie lift into the pit.
1: Because the lift wasn't there. Gagnano Fora hadn't invented that spiral lift yet. So,
2: right.
1: I mean, physically dropping equipment into the pit.
2: Anyway,
1: that's scary stuff. Special effects. So, Greg, you remember any great special effects that you did?
2: Yeah, he was responsible for the clock.
3: I built a big clock
2: that
3: still use. That's one of the remaining set
1: that has the scrim in front, you know, so you have the front light and then it goes back light and you can see translucent.
3: Right, and then Drosselmeyer at some point was inside the clock looking down and you know, years after I built it, I think I built it when I was 16.
1: Yeah.
3: My son was playing the part of Drosselmeyer and he was in the clock, so
1: that's great.
3: Cool having this having that all
1: in the family.
2: It all came full circle. It's such a beautiful moment having Bryson as Drosselmeyer in the clock.
1: Yeah. Well, I just want the listeners to know that, you know, you met the gal in that first year that went on to become your wife.
2: Oh, that's right. Yeah. Marta and I were clowns together. in the first production of the Davis Children's Nutcracker, and then I married her all these years later.
1: Wow.
2: That's right. It was actually pretty funny because we didn't even remember that when we started dating in high school.
1: Yeah.
2: And we just were going through a box of stuff at her parents' house, and she pulled out a Nutcracker program. And I said, I was a clown in the Nutcracker. And she said, I was a clown too. And we looked, and we were both clowns.
1: Did you play some Nutcracker music at your wedding?
2: That's correct. What do you call it when you're walking out? Not when you're walking in. You're walking out. Is it the processional?
1: Recessional.
3: No, the recessional.
2: Yeah, you're right. The processional is in, and the recessional.
1: Yeah.
2: During the recessional, they played that clown music.
1: So the Children's Nutcracker has influenced many folks, hopefully in a positive way.
2: That's right. Tell you what. Hey, just since you brought it up, let's play some clown music right now. We're here with Bob Bowen in my driveway. That's why you hear buses going by occasionally. And Bob, he's retiring after 43, is that what he said?
1: 43 and a half years.
2: 43 and a half years working for the city of Davis, helping us all out. Thank you so much, Bob. We'll be back with more.

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1: 1.21 gigawatt.
0: Okay, I can't say that other part that goes in there.
2: Gigawatt.
1: Don't worry, I'll put it in.
0: Yeah, I know.
3: 1.21 gigawatts!
1: I beg your pardon.
0: And if you're listening in Davis, it's 95.7 on your FM dial. If you're listening anywhere in the universe, it's KDRT.org. And that was Tchaikovsky.
1: Playing Nutcracker music.
0: Yes, and we were playing that, and we didn't have to get any kind of a disclaimer from him. That was convenient. But John Lee just thought of something else. So, John, hit us with your laser.
4: Oh, Bob, when you gave us so much time to like come up with funny designs and things, I also remember the fight scene between the Nutcracker and the Mouse King, and we used to do all sorts of explosions, cornstarch everywhere.
1: Do you remember that you used to like that you would like blow up gunpowder during the show?
4: We'd do flash powder and flash paper. It was awesome.
5: Did we ever have little cannons go off?
4: We did shoot cornstarch out of the cannons, yeah. And we had lighting and everything else.
5: You do strobe lights?
4: Oh, man.
1: I don't know, man. That just
4: makes spectacular.
1: That makes me think, John, about the time that the cannon that you built for Pirates of Stonegate. Do you remember?
5: The tennis ball cannon?
1: No. Bob, do you remember when John had a cannon over on the dock across on the other side of the lake?
5: Yeah.
1: And his job was to set off charges. And what he did was he took M80s.
4: Oh, wait, this can't go in the air now.
5: Oh, no.
4: This has to stop.
0: Okay. The K-Dirt attorneys just rushed in here and said, that's okay, you can talk about this.
1: What?
0: The statutes of limitation have gone.
1: What's the problem here?
4: What? No. That when we launched him into the lake, the fish started coming up dead.
1: It's like Mr. Symes used to say, back when I was young and dumb like you are.
4: I see. Yeah.
5: But bottom line, we used to have island tours in Stonegate, whether it was Tom Sawyer or Fantasy Island or Mysterious Island or Pirates of Stonegate. But anyway, always special effects.
1: That's right. Do they not do that anymore?
5: No.
1: Oh, I didn't know that had gone by the wayside.
5: No. Building a set in the middle of a lake is not a real good, efficient use of people's time. Oops, I forgot a hammer. Row.
1: Well, wait. So how did you justify it before?
5: We didn't know any better. We go, hey, this is going to be kind of cool. Let's tell all the kids they're freshwater sharks, and let's row out to the island and see the volcano that erupts or the pirates sword fighting.
1: It was great. We had to spend like a week building a dock out there and building a set on the island. That was way fun, man. That was.
5: There's still a pirate's sword on the bottom of the lake. We never found it. We borrowed it from UC Davis.
1: Yeah. So, I mean, what do they do now for recreation here in the city of Davis? Oh. I'm not a kid anymore.
5: Oh, my gosh. Well, you know, there's prior to Prop 13, so that's 1978. So prior to that, we had free after school and then during the summer, free recreation. So it's called playgrounds. So kids could be out there from 9 to 12 noon, 1 to 4, 6 to 8. So 8 hours of incredible recreation, supervised activities for free.
1: I remember. I went to some of those. Yeah. And it was great times, especially when we did things like bike jousting.
5: Oh, yeah, bike jousting. Yeah,
1: that's where you don't have helmets or anything. That's where you put a pylon with a ball on top of it, and then you put a kid on either side, on either end, 100 feet away from each other, holding sticks. And the first one to the ball, knock it off, wins.
5: Yeah, no, that when we really got excited, we put a watermelon, and then they try to stab the watermelon. And Junkermobile races and putting kids inside of big truck tire inner tubes and rolling down the hills over there. The insurance people won't allow that stuff anymore.
1: No.
0: Nope.
1: I remember Casey one time made a slip and slide out of like two giant pieces of plastic, and the way he connected them was using staples.
5: Oh. Ouch.
4: Speaking of community park, I remember... back when I was a kid, we camped at Community Park.
5: Yeah, yeah.
4: And there was a watermelon field on the other side of Covell.
5: Yeah.
4: Back when there was no houses in that whole North Davis area.
5: Exactly.
4: I remember going over that night, and we all sat down with a watermelon between our laps, and we Ain't yeah. Oh.
5: Oh, that was on the far north edge of Davis at the time.
1: Yeah. That was called Davis Parks and Community Services poaching activity. Yeah. The watermelon poaching activities.
4: I was thinking the Statue of Limitations. Farmer's already gone.
5: I don't think the city leaders were involved. It was just the kids doing that.
1: Yeah. We won't talk about the time that we took a field trip down to the crawdad pond and caught crawdads without permission slips or whatever.
5: Oh, okay. Well, there's lots of exploration going on, you know, in Davis, the kids on their bikes and going visiting different places around town.
0: Boy, what we parents didn't know.
5: Yeah. Well, the kids then come back and they grow up and they tell their kids, that was the coolest thing. You can't do that anymore.
0: No, now you just have to get your computer out and play games.
5: Well,
4: that was back before safety belts were in all cars.
5: It's true.
1: Yeah, because then that was all free for the kids. But then you were still able to continue it with Rainbow Summer. But everybody had to pay for that program, right?
5: So Proposition 13 passes, and you know the city cuts budgets and staff. I got a pink slip for a while until they hired me back, and we had to start charging for things that had always been free. And so you know I invented this term called Rainbow Summer just because I had to brand it differently. It was the same thing, but it's like, oh, you have to pay $1 a day now. So for $40 for the whole summer, you know, you had what used to be free. We were really worried about that, but of course people are paying about that much per day now for activities for their kids. And, and with UC Davis and all the special sports things and arts things now, there are a lot more opportunities for kids to get involved. But, you know, during the summer, it was especially for, you know, a lot of families who couldn't afford to sign their kids up or send them away to camp. They grew up on the parks and playgrounds of Davis.
0: That was great.
5: Yeah.
1: I know. I had a lot of fun doing Rainbow Summer. Casey was the best at it, though, because he was the guy who came up with things like the Big Splat. Remember that? Do you remember the Big Splat, Bob? Do you remember how Casey did the Big Splat out at his park? And that was where, you know, the fire department came out, and it was just a Dave Letterman ripoff. They just threw things off of the bucket truck or whatever, and it smashed all over the ground, and they just did that for the afternoon.
5: That's great.
1: And everybody loved it so much that the next year he did it again. Only this time we did it in the parking lot of the vets. And the maintenance guys came out after it was over and got all mad at us because we were hosing things down into the sewer.
5: That
1: was the end of the Big Splat.
5: Big Splat. I remember when John Riggins was at a playground, we did this big oatmeal pie fight for some reason, and all the kids were covered in oatmeal and they were getting all caked, so we had a fire truck come in and hose them down. And that got the idea, because a little bit later when everybody was doing shaving cream during picnic day, the city folks said, well, let's figure out a diversion for the teenagers. So we did this shaving cream wars in the parking lot across from Steve's Pizza. And gave them all the shaving cream they wanted, and they had to go over hay bales and such. And so they're all covered with shaving cream. We'd hose them down afterwards, and then the kids would say, okay, let's go harass the parade. Well, the parade was over. That was the idea.
1: Right. Yeah, I remember that. I remember that, that was your smart move for getting the kids under control, because I was one of the kids who was running around with shaving cream downtown. It was always great fun because you know people would be throwing water balloons at the people in the parade.
5: Yeah.
1: It was a big small town chaos.
5: It was fun until,
1: and then the grown-ups came in and ruined all the kids' fun.
5: Yeah,
1: we just had sporadic shaving cream wars all over downtown. Made a mess of the place.
5: Yeah, I think some shaving cream got on a city council member's car, and then it dried, and it messed up the finish. And it was like, oh, I can't do that anymore.
1: That was the end of that.
5: That was the end of it.
1: It's always that one city council member ruining all the fun.
5: So
0: let me get this straight. You actually spent over 40 years on staff down there?
5: Yeah.
0: I can't believe it.
5: Yeah, it started in the Parks and Recreation, and then it became Life Enrichment Department, and then it was Parks and Community Services, and then they gave up some draft picks and traded me to the city manager's office and doing special events. So, yeah, I've kind of been around the city for quite a while, even starting the first summer of 1970, we started the first drop-in teen program, which was basically a summer drop-in program at the old multipurpose room at Davis High School. And we'd have dances, and we'd do, you know, some wacky things and some field trips. But that was like the very first teen program, summer 70. And they just said, okay, some of these guys at the high school who are involved in, you know, student government, they know enough kids, so let's hire them, and they do some stuff. Maybe their buddies will show up. So that's how it started, you know, for me as a, well, I was 17 years old when I first started working part-time.
0: Wow.
5: Yeah.
1: Well, that's you know, that's about the right age to start that stuff. I was 17 when I started working for you.
5: Yeah. Yeah.
1: Well, actually, I was probably 16 when I started working for you. You've been very nice at giving teenagers jobs.
5: Well, you know, recreation is great because a lot of kids, it's their first job. And so, you know, you're a splasher's aide or you're, you know, you're a playground leader. You know, it's some hours, it's seasonal during the summertime. And you kind of realize how to be, you know, responsible, and you have some supervision. And then, you know, as you get a little older, you can have more responsibility. But for a lot of people, it's their first job.
1: Head down! Incoming!
5: We're getting buzzed by the
0: helicopter. Oh, the paparazzi is everywhere.
5: Yeah. Getting that. I vaguely remember somehow getting a miniature hot air balloon for some kind of event. And then we brought it over to the show, and then you guys tracked it on during the Nutcracker.
2: That's how a lot of those things, I think, happen for the Nutcracker. It's like, I've got this prop. How can we incorporate it into the show?
4: I got this laser, and we want you to use it in the show.
5: Yeah,
2: so we got this hot air balloon that you know, plug in, and it would inflate, and it was probably, I don't know, 6 feet in diameter with a little little basket underneath. And we said, well, something's got to be in the basket. So we put the teddy bear in the basket.
5: Yeah.
2: And I think that came out during the fight scene between the soldiers and the mice. Yeah, because it was part of the thing. And that's back when the fight scene, like, the kids were actually killing each other. They were, like, dragging kids off stage dead. And, like, at some point, they got rid of the guns and the weapons. But they literally, like, no more guns. It turned into a sword fight. But they had rifles.
5: Yeah, I know.
2: They did. And didn't they, like, drag the kids off? Like,
1: this is America,
5: kids
1: man.
5: Were falling. Yeah. Well, we didn't want to mess up the costumes too badly.
0: Yeah, but they got the idea for the sharks and the jets from you guys.
5: Oh, man. Yeah.
1: Sometimes... some of those things.
5: Oh yeah.
1: It wasn't the Rainbow Summer Talent Show. It was the Rainbow Summer Dance.
5: Yeah.
1: All I know is that, you know, all these kids there at the Rainbow Summer Dance, and in the middle of it, the music stops and Bob comes in on a toy car.
2: Pink Cadillac.
1: Oh, that's what it was.
2: Yeah.
1: What was the deal then?
5: Oh, gosh.
1: Do you remember?
5: We started doing little dances, I think, when the movie Grease was popular. And so, you know, some are loving. Mm-hmm. And so, and then we kind of made it in a bigger deal at the multipurpose room at the Veterans Memorial Center. So, you know, literally the playground kids, which are all elementary age kids, and their leaders, they'd dress up and we'd have a dance with a DJ. And so we thought, well, if you have a dance, you have to have a live entertainment. So for some reason, I got out my old Fender Telecaster and learned some chords and sang the Bruce Springsteen Pink Cadillac live during one of the... Were you on drums?
1: No. What was that girl's name? The one with the blonde hair, the short blonde hair... I can't remember her name, but she also was the drummer in our Money for Nothing band.
5: Oh, okay.
1: I just can't remember her name. She was one of the recreation leaders, and it just escapes me
5: right
1: now.
5: So we did a live band in front of the kids. I thought it was pretty cool.
1: Yeah, I remember that. I thought it was pretty cool. You were pretty funny, though, because it was that teeny tiny car that you came driving in on, and then you get up there. That's right. I forgot you played guitar. It was good. Let's listen to that song right now. This is Pink Cadillac by Bruce Springsteen.

0: You're listening to Davis Music Connections. My name's Ned. I'm here with Clyde.
1: Hello.
0: Hello, Clyde.
1: Yeah, isn't this fun?
0: Yeah, I'm having a great time because we are here with Davis's own Uncle Sam, Mr. Bob Bowen. Here's what I want to ask you, Bob, about your Uncle Sam costume.
2: Yes.
0: What is the deal with that beard?
2: Yeah, yeah.
0: It's the weirdest Uncle Sam beard, yeah. yet you never got a new one. You just stuck with that. You hung with it.
2: It was disgusting, yeah, yeah. Well, a little, again, you guys laughed, a little history. So I'd MC these productions out in Community Park because we'd have bands, and then...
0: On 4th of July.
2: On 4th of July.
0: Right.
2: Marinka Pfaff, bless her soul, used to do a lot of costumes for comic opera and other things. She goes, well, you need a proper Uncle Sam costume. And so she took one look at me, and she never did a pattern or anything. And then she called me in 2 weeks and fitted me with this Uncle Sam costume that she had custom built for my body. Striped pants, you know, a red vest and a blue coat. And so Uncle Sam, so I go, well, Uncle Sam has his goatee. So I don't know where I found it, but it was this gray goatee that you use spirit gum on, which
0: sure.
2: is disgusting.
0: It's not like it was the 70s. It's not like you could just go on Amazon and find 100 different Uncle Sam beards.
2: Yeah, you had to actually look for stuff and go to a theater supply place.
0: Yeah, you probably went to like San Francisco somewhere.
2: Spirit gum. Yeah.
1: I thought it was roadkill myself.
2: Yeah. So, yeah, I would show up as Uncle Sam. Of course, you know, it's 112 degrees, and I got three layers of Uncle Sam on, you know, and dying.
0: Yeah, yeah, and it's, isn't it that polyester or something?
2: Oh,
0: it's like this thick.
2: Many, many polys died for that, Esther.
0: Hi-yo!
2: Yeah, but, you know, we would have some entertainment out there, and they used to borrow some platforms, some 4x8-foot platforms from UC Davis. Because we didn't have a mobile stage. We didn't really have a place to do performing. And so I remember one year borrowed a whole lot of platforms, and John Lee and you guys and other ones, and we borrowed and rented and got a hold of some scaffolding and created this really nice stage. I found some photos of it with a proscenium.
0: Oh, right.
2: And there was like, you know, the drum and fife. You know, Piper playing on the top, and there were balloons, and there were streamers. You guys built a heck of a stage, although I remember it was one of those hot days, and I think you and I ended up in the first aid tent with heat exhaustion.
3: Oh, yes. No, I think we also had this great idea, again, back to the ooh factor. We wanted to get these firecrackers and have balloons. Helium balloons come lofting out of them. We spent like at least a day filling up these tubes that we had made.
2: Yeah,
0: they were giant. Balloons. They were giant tubes. They were like, you know, like 6 feet around or something like that,
3: yeah.
0: And about 8 feet tall.
3: Oh, maybe taller than that.
0: And they looked like firecrackers.
3: And we had them put out there in the morning.
2: Right.
3: And they were filled with these helium balloons.
2: Yeah.
3: Well, nighttime comes when we're supposed to open them up. We didn't know that helium balloons lose their helium in the heat.
0: Yeah.
3: So they just
0: opened them right up.
3: Yeah, they never came out.
2: Yeah.
0: Just sat there.
2: Yeah. Yeah, now we know you line it, but the atoms actually go through the latex, and so
3: right.
2: you open it up in the heat. Ooh, they just didn't want to fly.
3: No.
0: Well,
3: yeah.
0: That was
3: good
0: a waste
3: times.
0: Of $1,500 of taxpayer money.
2: No, I don't think we spent that much, but it
0: no,
2: was a
0: I'm
2: good
0: kidding.
2: Idea. It was a good idea. And then we put the mayor up in the lift one time.
0: right.
2: You must address the crowd
0: like a king.
2: And I won't mention who the mayor was, but it was pretty funny, you know, 25 feet off the ground doing the speech.
0: Yeah, I don't know what you did, Bob, because we used to have a meeting for things like 4th of July, and somehow there was a budget for things, and somehow we always got to do everything that we wanted to do, and somehow you always found the money to do it.
2: Well, you know, as John said, ooh factor, we wanted people to enjoy it and to make it memorable. So we figured out a way, even though we ended up in first aid a couple times. And that actually led directly to, well, gosh, you know, we don't want people hurting themselves and it's more efficient. Let's get this mobile stage trailer that you could roll out there, hydraulically open, and then you'd have a stage. So it led directly to that. And
0: yeah.
2: And that never is standard, never as good though, man. No,
0: not as that big stage with the scaffold and the lights, because we put the lights up there.
2: It was spectacular.
0: Yeah,
2: for one night, it was the greatest outdoor venue in this Northern California.
0: I remember we used to spend all week on that thing. Greg and I. Because you would come up with the music for the fireworks, remember?
2: Yeah,
0: we were always trying to sync the music with the fireworks.
2: Yeah,
0: it was before there was any sort of automation.
2: It was really not very sophisticated, but like Aaron Copland, Fanfare for the Common Man, some John Philip Sousa, and then like the War of 1812, boom, da da da da da da da da.
0: Yeah, but I remember one night Greg and I had, it's because we wanted it to be like a DJ'd thing.
2: Yeah,
0: so we had to record it beforehand, and Greg and I set up a whole DJ setup so that we could, you know, fade the music, because we weren't playing the entire song. We were playing pieces of songs.
2: Right.
0: We would fade from one to the next and one to the next. And it was a 20-25 minute program, something like that.
2: Yeah.
4: And we pre-recorded it. We set up a little setup in the game room.
0: It was in the game room
4: at the Vets.
2: Okay.
4: And
0: it was the 3rd of July. It was the evening of the 3rd. We had to get it done. We'd been putting it off all week.
2: Yeah.
4: But we were doing it with records, you know, actual records.
2: That's right, vinyl.
4: And we did the whole thing, you know, straight through, mixing it live, you know, to tape.
2: Right.
0: Right.
4: And then we'd bump the table and the record would skip and we'd have to start the whole thing over again.
2: Oh, that's great.
0: I'll never forget the first pass, because we were almost at, like, literally at the very end of the 1812 overture, and Greg goes to cross his leg and he hit the table and it skipped. Boom. And it's like 3 in the morning, and we've been working all week, and now we're like, oh, we got to start over.
2: No, that was, and they had never, you know, the city had never played music along with the live fireworks before that. So it was kind of this great, newfangled techno thing. But it was also fun, and I don't know why they let me, but they would say, okay, well, what kind of fireworks would you want? And so, well, you know, let's do a willow there and a report there, and let's do this frame thing there, because, somebody's got to order that stuff. So that was kind of fun that we were able to kind of not only design the show and you guys did the music. So it was a lot, and people don't know behind the scenes how that all comes together. It's just, you know, they'd be out in the park and somehow it came off.
4: I remember those, like, that those early days too, when we, you know, the first year we said, let's try to do the music with the fireworks.
2: Yeah.
4: And so we record this thing on cassette, and then we had a speaker that was like pointed towards the guys firing the fireworks.
2: Right.
4: There was no technology there. We just had a speaker pointed that way. Well, with the fire suits on and running around with highway flares, these guys couldn't hear any of that.
0: So we thought, just pointing at them, then they can just play along.
2: Yeah. Well, and the thing is, it takes like 4 seconds when they light it, and then it goes out there, the boom. Right. So it has to kind of be deferred. They didn't know. They were just running around with flares trying not to blow themselves up.
0: I was just looking at the fireworks going, what is with this crappy latency? Anyway.
2: Yeah. And then, you know, the high school kind of expanded and built the theater. And so the footprint got smaller and smaller, which means the fallout zone got smaller, which means we couldn't do bigger shells. Yeah. You know, so it used to be, you know, these 7-inch shells, and then it was 5-inch, and then 4-inch shells. So and it's either that or you have to move it outside of town, because there was no place that was big enough for everything to fall. Right.
0: Yeah.
2: And you'd still get stuff blowing onto Covell or into people's eyes.
0: By the time these developers are done, we're just going to have sparklers.
2: Yeah.
0: Davis sparklers.
2: Oh, gosh. Well, let's hope it doesn't get to virtual in the future.
0: So many 4th of July celebrations, Bob. Yeah. See, that's something else. You have your hands all over. It's just crazy.
2: Yeah. Well, maybe because I was running the Vets Theater or working with Civic Arts Commission, so...
0: It's that Parks and Community Services. That's a department that does a lot for the city of Davis, and people don't even realize.
2: Yeah. Carrie Dyer has done a great job coordinating that in recent years. But then we'd have local bands play, and so you know you'd have all kinds of, you know, the Heidi Becker Reeds group or Music Matt or
4: Four on the Floor,
2: exactly. Yeah. Yeah.
0: We should play the Davis song right now. You brought up Heidi Becker Reeds. Yeah. Isn't that her song?
2: She did write it. Yeah.
0: Yeah, this one's for Heidi. Everybody loves Heidi. She's a Davis institution.
2: Absolutely.
0: As well.
2: She'll like the call out.
0: Yeah, this is the Davis song.

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1: 9516.
2: Let me talk to Bob.
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6: You know, I hate to say it because I feel like we're running out of time here. It sucks. It sucks, Bob, because I feel like I haven't touched on half of the things that I would love to talk to you about.
7: Well, the next episode we could talk about Make a Circus, Riggins Gonsalves.
6: Yeah, I mean, there's all
7: King Tut.
6: Things. King Tut,
7: yes.
6: Hamburger Patty,
7: yep.
3: Oh,
6: you know, the Bike Museum. And these are all things that are just like when I was working around you.
7: Yeah.
6: I haven't been working around you for 15, 20 years. Yeah. So there's like 15 or 20 years worth of things that I don't even know about.
7: Yeah. There's so many things that we've tried to push things along with. So, you know, I'm fortunate to have, you know, served the public. I mean, you're a public servant, you're a public employee, and I've been able to kind of use some creativity and, you know, do some things that hopefully have benefited the community.
6: How much you guys want to bet that the next, I don't know if it'll be in 2021 or 2022, but the next time that there is a 4th of July celebration, that Bob will still be Uncle Sam.
7: Well, I haven't been Uncle Sam for a while yet, but I have been behind the scenes helping coordinate there, whether it's the bike races or the children's 4th of July parade or in the back. And
6: you're going to be all year long having nothing to do. You're going to be itching to be Uncle Sam.
7: Well, more likely I'll show up on riding the high wheel bike on my Uncle Sam and just cruising around the neighborhood.
8: Well, all I know is that this town ain't going to be the same without you.
7: Well, I'll still be around, and I'll still be involved in worthy causes and nonprofits, and new chapter.
6: You have no plan to disconnect your phone right away, right?
7: No. People are calling me already about what are you going to do? So, I mean, literally, I've got a lot of things going on, and, you know, I've got 5 grandkids, and, you know, enjoy this town. I'll be around for a long time.
6: I'm sure we're going to see you singing on a stage again, too, at the Vets.
7: I wouldn't doubt it.
6: Yeah, yeah. As soon as we can start using the Vets again, then it'll be time for the next Citizens Who Care annual concert featuring Bob Bowie.
7: And a lot of other folks. So, yeah, we will have to do a show at some point. So back to the old days.
8: Yeah, maybe you can do the Sound of Music with your 5 grandkids.
7: Oh, boy. That'd be something. No, but when you think about, you know, when people do things, you know, for the community, for their kids, for their grandkids, and then hopefully when you at the end you look back and say, you know, place may be a little bit better for having been around. So I think that's what we all try to do.
6: Well, Bob, you've done an excellent job. You've earned your retirement. You've earned your rest.
8: We thank you.
6: Yeah.
7: My honey-do list with my wife is long. I'm not going to be resting a whole lot.
6: Right, exactly. There's things to do around the house that you've been putting off.
8: Well, keep that phone handy so that somebody can call you and say, "Oh, I got to get down to the city. They need to have me do this."
7: Yeah. Well, they'll find me one way or the other. I'm not too far away.
6: Ladies and gentlemen, Bob Bowen.
7: Thanks for having me, guys. Appreciate it.
6: Thank you, Bob. You are the man. Thank you for listening to the Bob Bowen Retirement Interview Spectacular on KDRT. We actually spoke to Bob for nearly 2 hours, so if you'd like to hear the entire conversation, go to kdrt.org and find it there.

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1: We believe that for the movement to continue, it can't be made.
0: As Graham Plattner suspends his campaign for Senate amidst rape allegations, which he denies, we look today not at the individual candidate, but at the issues and priorities fueling Democrats across the country to support progressive primary challengers. We'll speak to Alexandra Rojas of the Justice Democrats and Ashiq Sadiq of the Democratic Socialists of America's National Political Committee. Neither group endorsed Plattner. They've scored significant wins across the country this election cycle. Then, a new BBC Eye investigation from the BBC World Service. It's called The Careless Machine, exposing Instagram's darkest secret.
2: This story pulled me into such darkness, I almost wish I never followed it.
3: Oh, my God.
4: Whatever you are witness to, this is obviously very, very disturbing.
0: We'll speak to BBC senior correspondent Divya Arya in New Delhi. And finally, July 4th was the 60th anniversary of one of the most crucial pieces of transparency legislation in history. We'll speak to Ian Head of the Center for Constitutional Rights. His recent piece for the New Republic headlined, "My Front Row Seat, the Slow Death of the Freedom of Information Act." All that and more coming up. Welcome to Democracy Now!, democracynow.org, The War and Peace Report. I'm Amy Goodman. The United States is denied it's behind a series of explosions that rocked parts of southern Iran overnight. Late Thursday, blasts were reported around the Bushehr nuclear power plant and in cities including Sidik, Konark, and Bandar Abbas. The explosions came during what was otherwise a lull in fighting between the U.S. and Iran following 2 days of tit-for-tat drone and missile attacks. They followed warnings by Israeli leaders that Israel's war against Iran is not over, though no one has claimed responsibility for the blasts. On Thursday, Iran's foreign ministry said top diplomat Abbas Araghchi had made phone calls to Omani and Turkish officials aimed at restarting diplomacy to end the conflict. Meanwhile, Israel's continuing attacks across southern Lebanon with air raids, gunfire and home demolitions reported despite a U.S. brokered ceasefire deal and despite the U.S. memorandum of understanding to end the war in Iran, which requires Israel's withdrawal from Lebanon. In Texas, more details have emerged in the fatal shooting of Lorenzo Salgado Araujo, the 52-year-old Mexican father killed Tuesday by ICE in Houston during his early morning commute to work in construction. Home surveillance video shared by Araujo's oldest son, Ronaldo Salgado, captured the final moments of his father leaving their family home and getting into his white van. A separate, newly released surveillance video appears to show Araujo's white van being followed by two unmarked black SUVs. At one point during the pursuit, a black SUV is seen driving on the wrong side of the road in a construction zone before cutting Araujo's van off. ICE agents then approach the passenger side of the vehicle. The footage, however, does not show Araujo's van ramming into any ICE vehicles or attempting to run over an agent, as the Department of Homeland Security alleged after Araujo was killed. Statements by three immigrants who were aboard Araujo's van and witnessed the shooting have also refuted the claims. The three men, one of whom is Araujo's younger brother, were rounded up after the shooting, are now in ICE detention facing deportations. In accounts obtained by the Washington Post, their lawyer reports the men said ICE agents fired at them almost immediately without warning from the side of Araujo's vehicle, and that Araujo never could have attempted to run over an agent because there were never any ICE officers in front of his van. Meanwhile, a DHS spokesperson has admitted federal immigration agents targeted Araujo by mistake and were, in fact, searching for a different person. Several Democratic Congress members are demanding the release of all video footage and to preserve evidence in the case. But DHS has said the ICE agents involved in the fatal shooting were not wearing body cameras. This comes as the Harris County Medical Examiner has reportedly ruled Araujo's manner of death a homicide. Harris County prosecutors say they plan to investigate, but cautioned the federal government ultimately controls access to the evidence. As the family of Araujo mourns, they say they've been unable to claim his body because immigration agents reportedly removed all of Araujo's personal identifications after he was shot in the abdomen and transferred to the hospital, which led to his being classified as John Doe. In the days after Lorenzo Salgado Araujo's death, hundreds of people gathered for vigils at the site of his killing, placing candles, balloons, flowers to honor his life and continue demanding justice. Mexico's government says it'll file criminal complaints in the United States to protect the human rights of Mexican citizens caught up in the Trump administration's mass deportation sweeps. Mexican President Claudia Sheinbaum announced the plans during her daily news conference Thursday.
3: What we cannot ignore is the plight of the Mexicans who have died in ICE operations or who are being held in these detention centers operated by private companies contracted by ICE. That is why we are taking further action.
0: Mexico's foreign minister, Roberto Velasco, said 17 Mexican nationals have died while in the custody of ICE or at the hands of its agents. He's seeking criminal probes into the deaths and will also send cease and desist letters to the private prison companies that manage ICE jails.
5: The idea is to move from diplomacy to the prosecutor's offices to demand investigations, not only from the State Department or the Department of Homeland Security, but directly through the criminal justice system.
0: In South Africa, human rights advocates are on alert over after vigilantes in Johannesburg intensified attacks on immigrants, going door to door and snatching people from their homes to hand over to authorities. Thursday's attacks followed similar violence in Soweto, Durban, and other parts of South Africa. Anti-immigrant vigilantes had set an informal deadline of June 30th for all undocumented immigrants to leave South Africa, threatening to continue their harassment and intimidation campaign until their demands are met. Doctors Without Borders warns tens of thousands have been displaced by the violence, including asylum seekers, refugees, and documented immigrants. In Venezuela, the official death toll from last month's devastating twin earthquakes has topped 3,800 and expected still to soar as tens of thousands of people remain unaccounted for. Public health officials warn survivors of the earthquakes now face outbreaks of disease, along with difficulty accessing clean water, sanitation, and medical care. Some 16,000 people were left without shelter after the earthquakes flattened their homes. They've since been forced to live in overcrowded tent encampments. This is Pan American Health Organization Director Jarbas Barbosa.
6: In the coming weeks, the greatest health risks may stem not only from injuries caused by the earthquakes, but also from disruptions to health services, overcrowded conditions, deficiencies in water and sanitation, and reduced access to vaccination and routine care.
0: Russia's military says it shot down hundreds of Ukrainian drones overnight as Kyiv continues to target Russian energy sites. The latest attacks targeted ships and a port on the Sea of Azov and sparked a fire at a major oil refinery in southern Russia. This follows a Russian drone strike on a gas station in Zaporizhzhia that killed one person and injured three others, one of dozens of attacks across civilian areas of Ukraine on Thursday. At the United Nations, the Security Council heard testimony Thursday that Russian attacks in June killed at least 265 Ukrainian civilians while leaving more than 1,800 injured. That's the highest combined casualty count since the first months of Russia's full-scale invasion 4 years ago. Meanwhile, Russian authorities report Ukrainian attacks have killed 250 Russian civilians in the first 6 months of this year. This is UN Political Affairs Chief Rosemary DiCarlo.
7: Any attacks against civilians and civilian infrastructure, wherever they occur, are a clear violation of international humanitarian law and must stop immediately.
0: The Palestinian Authority has announced plans to hold its first legislative elections in more than 20 years. Palestinian Authority President Mahmoud Abbas said Thursday votes will be held in Gaza, the occupied West Bank, and East Jerusalem on November 28th. Abbas is now 90 years old. He won a four-year mandate in a 2005 presidential election and remained in power following a violent split between Hamas and Fatah the following year. Meanwhile, Israel is continuing its relentless attacks on the Gaza Strip, where airstrikes on Thursday killed at least six people. The attacks came as Haaretz reports Israel continues to hold the bodies of more than 100 Palestinians who've died in Israeli custody. That's despite the fact that no Israelis are currently being held hostage by Palestinian armed groups.

0: even without his signature. On Thursday, the National Association of Realtors reported the median home sales price of existing U.S. homes soared to over $440,000, a record high. President Trump's forced out the last remaining members of the Election Assistance Commission, a bipartisan independent agency tasked with certifying voting systems and helping local election officials. On Thursday, the White House fired Democratic commissioners Thomas Hicks and Benjamin Holland. A third commissioner, Republican Christy McCormick, resigned. The committee's remaining member, Republican Donald Palmer, stepped down in April to join the Heritage Foundation. Trump's dismantling of the Election Assistance Commission comes less than 4 months before midterm elections. It follows last month's Supreme Court ruling granting the president more power to fire members of independent agencies. The Trump administration threatened election administrators across the United States with criminal prosecution if they knowingly leave non-citizens on their voter rolls or allow them to receive or cast ballots. In a letter sent to all 50 states in the District of Columbia, the Justice Department warned state and local election officials could face fines and imprisonment. The letter concludes, quote, "We encourage you to contact us to discuss what steps your state should take to maintain clean voter lists as required by law," unquote. The letter was sent on Tuesday by Harmeet Dhillon, head of the Justice Department's Civil Rights Division. That same day, she announced plans to send election monitors to 15 jurisdictions in 6 states during upcoming primary elections.
1: So this is an important goal that increases voter confidence. And it's also important to make sure that our voting is accurate so that every citizen who votes has their vote counted equally without being canceled out by somebody who shouldn't be voting.
0: Meanwhile, FEMA's announced it'll withhold Homeland Security funding from states and cities until they provide proof of compliance with the Trump administration's election requirements. In response, Washington Congressmember Pramila Jayapal wrote, "The Trump administration's using fear and funding to control who gets to vote and who counts it. Elections belong to the people, not whoever is afraid of losing one," unquote. In China, at least 28 people are dead after a fire tore through a shoe factory in the southeastern city of Xinjiang. Authorities say the factory's stairwells were packed with materials hampering firefighters' rescue efforts. More than 200 workers were evacuated. It's the latest of several deadly industrial disasters in China this year and follows last November's fire at a residential complex in Hong Kong that left more than 160 people dead. And in southern China, the death toll from severe flooding triggered by Typhoon Maysak has climbed to 39 following days of torrential rain. This comes as authorities in Taiwan and southwestern Japan have issued warnings as the second major storm, Typhoon Bavi, approaches. At roughly the size of France, it's the largest typhoon to approach Taiwan in decades. And those are some of the headlines. This is Democracy Now!, democracynow.org, the War and Peace Report. I'm Amy Goodman in New York, joined by Democracy Now!'s Juan Gonzalez in Chicago. Hi, Juan.
2: Hi, Amy, and welcome to all of our listeners and viewers across the country and around the world.
0: While much of the media conversation about the future of the Democratic Party in recent days has centered around Graham Plattner, we turn now to what is fueling the progressive insurgency in primaries across the country. Not necessarily the candidates themselves, but the platforms and issues they're championing without apology. These include opposition to military support for Israel, support for universal health care, and more. The Political Action Committee Justice Democrats has endorsed 15 candidates this cycle in congressional races. 6 of them have won their races so far. Dozens of candidates backed by the Democratic Socialists of America, or DSA, have won or advanced in their races. Progressive winds have sent shockwaves through the Democratic establishment. Over the past decade, the DSA has grown from about 5,000 members to over 120,000 members and 200 chapters across the United States. And whereas 2 years ago, the American-Israel Public Affairs Committee, or APEC, spent millions of dollars to defeat 2 outspoken critics of Israel, Missouri's Congressmember Cori Bush and Congressmember Jabal Momin of New York, the Justice Democrats have quickly emerged as a powerful force backing progressive candidates across races nationwide ahead of the midterms. Their victories this cycle come in spite of 30

0: $35 million in outside spending being spent against all of their candidates. DSA and Justice Democrats-backed candidates have prevailed in key local and congressional races in Oregon and California, Colorado, Texas, Georgia, Pennsylvania, New Jersey, Maine, Washington, D.C., and New York. In Colorado, 29-year-old attorney Melat Quiros unseated 15-term Congressmember Diana DeGette. Here in New York, Afro-Latina organizer Darielisa Villachevalier beat 5-term Congressmember Adriano Espaillat, and New York Assemblymember Claire Valdez defeated Brooklyn Borough President Antonio Reynoso to fill the seat long held by Congressmember Nydia Velasquez. In Pennsylvania, progressive legislator Chris Robb beat out machine candidates to win a congressional primary in Pennsylvania and in New Jersey. The Justice Democrat-backed surgeon and Army veteran Adam Hamawi won the primary to replace the seat held by Congressmember Bonnie Coleman. For more on the insurgency in the Democratic Party, we're joined now by two guests. Ashiq Sadiq is co-chair of the National Political Committee of the Democratic Socialists of America, DSA. And Alexandra Rojas is executive director of Justice Democrats. Welcome you both to Democracy Now! Before we get into any particular race, Ashiq Sadiq, I wanted you to define the platforms of the Democratic Socialists of America, how it came to be, and this string of victories across the country and what this means for the DSA and for the country.
1: Thank you so much for having me. So DSA's platform starts with the idea that workers deserve more in the wealthiest country in the history of the world. We stand for universal health care, free college, affordable child care, and higher taxes on the wealthiest people, on the billionaire class. And these things are very popular with working people. We want to redirect massive resources from militarism and things like ICE expanding militarized immigration enforcement. These are things that people don't want in this country when so many people are struggling to get by. So we now have over 120,000 members across the country, and we're united by a commitment to organizing around the values of politics and policies that resonate with working class people in the United States.
2: And Ashiq, how do you respond to those who say that DSA stands for greater power and development among the working class, but it's largely a youth movement and also more middle class and educated youth?
1: The results we're showing in elections across the country show that we're not just young, white, college-educated people. It's not just in New York and Los Angeles, where we've had a base for years, but in communities across the country. We're winning support nationwide, including in the South and the Midwest, in states like Georgia, Kentucky, and Michigan, we're electing people. And it's more than just about electing people. Our members include workers, healthcare workers, electricians, teachers, postal workers, UPS drivers, Amazon warehouse workers who are organizing in their workplaces to expand democracy in our workplace along with in elections. And our candidates in office are more and more reflecting that. And the results in places like Washington, D.C. are totally upending that kind of logic. Janice Lewis George, who just won the Democratic primary for mayor in Washington, D.C., won pretty much every district except the wealthy white districts of homeowners. So more and more, we're uniting people across differences of race, of identity, around shared economic goals, around class politics. Our goal is to reframe politics around class lines in the United States, which is what the ruling class has been doing forever. We want to transfer power from the 1% to the working class and to replace capitalism with socialism, which means expanding democracy in every part of our lives. And that's how we're organizing people together.
2: Can you describe how DSA works as an organization, how it operates and how it is distinct from the Democratic Party or other traditional parties?
1: Yes. So we're a member-funded organization, and the member democracy is really important. It's a core function of how we operate. We're not just about electing people on good platforms, although the values and principles of our platform are critical to what we expect of people in office. But we're run by and for members. So all the people who are joining DSA mostly don't have backgrounds in informal politics. They got politicized through our lives, through our experiences at work, through our life experience. And that's what we're based on. So most of the work happening in the organization is happening at the local chapter level. where ordinary people are getting together to make decisions about how to organize. And the electoral work is really an outcome of that. It's an outcome of the work people are already doing in their workplaces to organize unions, to organize tenant unions for power against their landlords, for community issues, for protest movements on the streets. So people make decisions together about what to spend their time on and what to spend the resources from member dues on. And that's where we were able to punch way above our weight versus organizations that might depend on private funding or just wealthy donors from nonprofits or very consultant-driven politics. Like the Democratic Party itself is more than anything a massive funding network. Kamala Harris's campaign for president in 2024 had $1 billion. That was mostly coming from major donors from corporate and very wealthy individuals. So DSA's a dues base coming from just whatever people can afford, basically, a month by month or year to year, that allows us to make decisions together about how we organize. And
0: Ashiq,
1: we, yeah.
0: I wanted to ask you about President Trump's talking a lot about communism lately. According to Mother Jones magazine, he's brought up communism at least 80 times in the last 2 weeks. And he's made it clear he's talking about democratic socialists. This is Trump in the last few weeks.
3: We're social democrats, they say. They're not social. They're communists. They want to destroy our country. We're not going to let that happen.
4: Communism is the exact opposite of life, liberty, and the pursuit of happiness. It's death, tyranny, and the pursuit of evil.
5: They haven't got a chance. Not even a chance. We don't want communists in our country.
0: So, Ashiq Sadiq, you're co-chair of the National Political Committee of Democratic Socialists of America. Your response?
1: Well, at this point in the United States, socialism is losing its scare factor. We had so many decades of red scares and Cold War propaganda that set in before most people who are politically active today were even born. I'm in my 30s now, and I fully came of age after the fall of the Soviet Union and all of that. And for us today, socialism is about expanding democracy over all parts of our lives, in elections and in our workplaces, and eventually over how our economy works. So we really want to revive the history of socialism in the United States, where all the major social and economic gains for ordinary people the past century, things like civil rights, environmental gains, the gains of the New Deal, all of these things were attacked as communist at the time. But they also were one with organized workers, with socialists in the past. Somebody like Martin Luther King Jr., who's now revered as a religious and civil rights leader, was a democratic socialist himself. He was very concerned about economic rights for everybody. We want to revive the history of the sewer socialists in Milwaukee, who were elected to govern municipally for decades because they expanded the quality of life for so many people created things like social security, which are now taken for granted. So these are all things that were possible because of the history of socialism in the United States, and that's a history we're proud of, and that's why we're now very proud to have just passed the historic peak membership of the Socialist Party in 1912, which we actually just hit on the 4th of July a few weeks ago on America's 250th anniversary. So there's a reason I think Trump is scared by this, but. So much fear mongering against socialism and communism for decades is really falling flat at this point when we're in such an unequal society and people want a better vision of the world.
2: I'd like to bring in Alexandra Rojas, Executive Director of Justice Democrats, into the conversation. Alexandra, welcome to Democracy Now! Could you talk to us about Justice Democrats, how you differ, let's say, from a DSA in your political organizing and your election work?
6: Yeah, of course. Well, where I'll start is where we align, which is we are ruthlessly focused on building power for working people. At Justice Democrats, we are a federal political action committee. We're a small but mighty team of 10 folks that punch above our weight that have been doing this for almost 10 years, particularly leveraging congressional federal primaries, challenging specifically Democratic incumbents or establishment candidates in these open seats where the core base of our party are black, are brown, are white, are working class union households, the bedrock of our party are. We believe that you know, especially with the mandate that our victories have shown that the Democratic Party establishment has broken absolute trust. We went into this cycle viewing it as an existential one. For decades, we have seen the corporate takeover of our country. We see fascism here at our doorstep. And this is a now or never moment for our party. We can either choose to be a party that fights like hell for working people, or we can surrender our country to white supremacists and fascists. And so for us, it is not only about the platform that we fight for alongside our comrades at the Democratic Socialists of America. It is also about how we do politics differently. And so what we do at Justice Democrats is we find and recruit working class people to ascend to our highest levels of power, specifically the House of Representatives, where combined with the power and expertise of the local Democratic Socialists of America chapters, combined with our expertise now of running up against tens of millions of dollars in these specific type of federal congressional primary races, recruiting, these types of local community candidates, working out to run, you know, underdog campaigns with smart budgets, good communication, field programs, all of that, we've been able to see the power of when our movements mature and come together. And we believe the Democratic voters have answered. This is the primaries, right? We still have to wait to get to the general. And we know and already are seeing what Democratic consultants in the establishment are doing. And the reality is these districts are the core of our volunteers, are the core of our voting base. And we have to take what they say seriously, which is they want to abolish ICE. They want Medicare for all. They want a Green New Deal. They want to root out the corruption of corporate money in our politics. And they want people to articulate a vision on how we're going to leave nobody behind.
0: The Democratic National Committee in May released a post-election autopsy criticizing the failed 2024 presidential campaign. The release of the long-awaited, almost 200-page document followed a months-long pressure campaign by party activists who protested DNC Chair Ken Martin's decision to keep the report secret. Martin had said he hoped to prevent a distraction ahead of the midterms. After it was finally released, critics slammed the report as woefully incomplete and unsubstantiated. It makes no mention of President Biden's decision to seek re-election or how Kamala Harris became the Democratic nominee without having to compete in primaries. Also makes no reference to the Biden administration's support for Israel. Alexander Rojas, I wanted to ask you about the latest facts and figures around Israel. It is really quite astounding. AP just did a poll of, I think it was over 1,000 Jewish Americans. And Zora Mamdani trumped, if you will, Benjamin Netanyahu. Among the more than 1,000 Jewish American voters, Zora Mamdani had a favorable rating of 44%. Josh Shapiro, right in Pennsylvania, 41%. Donald Trump, 29%. Benjamin Netanyahu, 32%. Mamdani was by far the most popular, who proudly ran on a DSA platform. If you can talk about the significance of this, you also have Rahm Emanuel, top aide to President Obama, mayor of Chicago, big supporter known in the past of Israel, now giving a speech at the University of Tel Aviv, talking about Israel as a pariah state and about the genocide in Gaza. Talk about how the landscape is changing.
6: Yes, I mean, we're in the middle and we have seen it. A generational shift on Israel and Palestine, not just within the electorate that has overshadowed this primary scene. And we've seen it with the tens of millions of dollars being spent through shell packs by AIPAC because they know they can't win on their issue. We have seen, you know, to Zohran has said this, what is the Democratic Party if not its voters? And we can see that there has just been an absolute mandate from coast to coast at this point amongst our core base of electorate that they want to see us hold Israel accountable. They want to see more and more politicians like Zohran Mamdani, not just in New York, but in every part of our country, and refuse to accept a politics of division and hate and want one of hope and of love, and one where we preach what we say. We root out the corruption of our politics. We get corporate money out of politics. We refuse to work with the genociders of Israel or any country that is committing and violating international human rights law. And we want to see, instead of tens of billions of dollars being sent overseas, we want to see that invested in our working people here at home and have a politics abroad that is responsible for the death and destruction that we've seen the United States cause for decades throughout the entire world. So this is an absolute watershed moment. We, you know, it's not surprising to folks like Justice Democrats and Democratic Socialists of America who see politicians like Zohran Mamdani that are moving the demands of the movement into actual governing and showing what's possible. And, you know, we predict that favorability amongst democratic socialism and ending the corruption here in the United States and obviously abroad will increasingly become popular as the contradictions are heightened within the Democratic Party and especially against the other side.
2: Yeah, I'd like to go back to Sheikh Sadiq for a moment. You mentioned earlier this of socialists getting elected throughout the country and eventually moving to a transition to from capitalism to socialism. I have a hard time trying to understand how the elite of the most powerful capitalist country in the world are going to accept a transition from capitalism to socialism. Can you talk a little bit more about that? If you were successful, what example in the world do you have of capitalists relinquishing their power?
1: It can't happen without a lot of struggle and without having millions of people, eventually a majority of the population, who wants these changes, who wants to make choices democratically about how we run our society and how we control our own lives together and make decisions together, instead of the most powerful people in the world making these choices right now for their own profits. So it's not just about electing people on a good platform and then hoping for the best. It's about organizing our collective power together. And that elected office is an important part of that. But even more important for us is organizing people in our workplaces to rebuild the labor movement in the United States, which is the backbone of all of the major movement gains over the past century, all of the major expansions of people's rights. Things like Social Security and Medicare that were won almost a century ago. But in other countries that got more expansive things like universal health care, it happened with class struggle. And that's with organized workers, with majorities of the population. Yeah. So power is not conceded without struggle. And that means people have to organize in our own interest to win these things.
2: And Alexandra, could you talk about your focus on providing infrastructure for progressive Democratic candidates, how important that is?
6: Absolutely. It's critical. And I think one thing that is important to remember, although these victories have been hard fought over the past year to get here, it's also been a project, you know, for over 10 years in the making. You know, we specifically work with working class people to run for Congress, the federal level, which is very different from local and state, and from emotional labor to helping them build out their initial email list to recruiting them in concert with local organizations on the ground to making sure that they have a team of local expertise and folks like ourselves that have experience going up against the tens of millions of dollars that AIPAC, crypto, the AI industry have funneled into our elections. People power beats organized money every single time. And also, we have, as a movement, alongside the Democratic Socialists of America and so many others that I could list at the national and local level, have built infrastructure to be able to support from a field, from a staffing level, but also on the independent expenditure level, where even though we can't compete with tens of millions of dollars, we can put together our own set of volunteers, donors, and organizers who are willing to throw a punch back and not let our candidates be totally left out to dry, like we saw, unfortunately, last cycle. So the infrastructure that we're building to compete against over $35 million in opposition spending this cycle, and obviously even more than that over the history of the organization, really, really matters. It matters in moments like these, where elections are tools for our ability to build class consciousness, public consciousness, and organize our communities, win or lose. But they're critical to laying the groundwork if we want to see more and more victories like this at every level, local and federal. So supporting the organizations and the organizers that are deep in this work is critical.
0: I want to thank you both for being with us. Alexandra Rojas, Executive Director of Justice Democrats, and Ashiq Sadiq, Co-Chair of the Democratic Socialists of America, speaking to us from North Carolina. Alexandra speaking to us from Connecticut. Coming up, a new BBC investigation into how Instagram is running paid ads promoting child sex abuse in India. It's called The Careless Machine, Exposing Instagram's Darkest Secret. Stay with us.

0: The great Brazilian singer Caetano Veloso performing in New York years ago. This is Democracy Now!, democracynow.org. I'm Amy Goodman with Juan Gonzalez. As countries around the world are trying to create greater protections for young users of social media, we turn now to a disturbing new story out of India, where the government's demanded the popular social media company Instagram immediately remove all illegal ads and content exploiting children. This follows a new BBC investigation accusing Instagram of running paid ads promoting child sexual abuse material in India. The BBC investigation found 30 unique Instagram ads using terms like rape video and child video that link users to content available for purchase for just over a dollar on the separate and unrelated messaging app Telegram. After a stern notice from India's Ministry of Electronics and Information Technology last weekend, Meta issued a blog post Tuesday saying, quote, "It's categorically inaccurate to suggest we knowingly and deliberately target ads featuring children to people based on an inappropriate interest in children," unquote. This is a clip from the new BBCI investigation. It's called The Careless Machine, Exposing Instagram's Darkest Secret. The clip features multiple voices, including a retired Indian Supreme Court judge, officials from Meta, including Mark Zuckerberg, former vice president of Facebook, Brian Boland, and BBC senior correspondent, Divya Arya. And listeners might find disturbing a warning again that the clip deals with child sexual abuse and contains scenes our viewers and listeners might find disturbing.
1: There is an ad. This story pulled me into such darkness, I almost wish I never followed it.
2: Oh my God.
3: Whatever you have witnessed is obviously very, very disturbing.
4: Namaste. 3.5 billion people use at least one of our apps every day. That blows my mind. It's more than 500 million people in India alone.
5: Because you are buying and looking at it is the reason why a child in the physical world is having exploited.
6: Well, how do you sustain a business model in which users don't pay for your service?
7: Senator, we run ads.
6: I see.
1: And there's a text on the ad which says she has been unboxed and reduced to tears with a big weapon.
8: My opinion is they don't care about the users anywhere, which is why I quit the company.
3: This is a serious enough issue for the Supreme Court of India to take Suomoto cognizance.
8: No, if Mark Zuckerberg is in charge, it's not doable.
9: Sir, you headed the ads business. Sir, you were the director before you became head of Meta India, sir. Sir, will you please give us an answer, sir?
1: I think I'm done.
0: That from BBCI investigation, The Careless Machine, Exposing Instagram's Darkest Secret. Following the report, the Indian government's given Meta until Saturday to submit a detailed explanation on how such advertisements are allowed on the platform. For more, we'll go to New Delhi, India, where we're joined by the award-winning journalist Divya Arya, senior BBC correspondent. Thank you so much for being with us. This is so disturbing, such an explosive documentary, Divya. Talk about how you came upon the explosive, the abusive, of exploitive content on Instagram owned by Meta and the response.
10: Well, thank you so much for having me on the program. What I found in this project, in this investigation, is not something I had set out to look for actively. I was only using Instagram like any other user, scrolling on the reels, and Instagram started serving me reels of lifestyle bloggers. Who would use sexual innuendo when they made their reels, which made me pause and wonder what these reels really mean. And it seems, from what we learned during the investigation, that the algorithm observes whether you stop on a reel, whether you engage with it, and then pushes more content of the same nature to you. And that's really how this journey started. But the content became more explicit within days. And that made me pause and think about how should I go ahead in investigating this sexualized content on Instagram. And we set up a new account. I got a new phone to separate this from my personal feed. And as I followed these reels, Instagram now started serving me advertisements. And it's important to note the difference between what users upload, like you and me, where there are no checks and balances. And if there's something illegal, only when it is reported, the platform takes it down. But in the case of advertisements, the platform is basically providing a service to the advertiser saying, if you put an ad, we will get it to the consumer, whatever product you're advertising, we'll get it to the right consumer. So here, these were paid ads for which the platform was earning money. And these paid ads found my alias account, looked at me as a consumer of illegal content, which initially was pornography. It was women and men fully nude engaging in sexual acts, which is also illegal in India. Selling and sharing pornography is illegal in India. Initially, it was that. But soon enough, the ads started featuring child sexual abuse material, children with adults in sexually suggestive scenarios, with links to an external social media platform, Telegram, where one could go and buy this content, is what the advertisement was saying, and what we confirmed later in the investigation was the truth. When we put all these allegations to Meta, which owns Instagram, which is a parent company, they said they fight child exploitation on their platforms and have removed illegal content in ads before we reached out to them. And in response to what we flagged to them, they've taken down more ads. They also said that no process is perfect. Their review process, which we found is largely led by AI, more than 90%, with only a few human reviewers actually looking at the content before it is approved and pushed on their platform, published on their platform. So they said they're continuously improving it and it's not perfect. And now I think they will probably give a more detailed explanation to the Indian government.
2: And Divya, you mentioned Telegram, which of course is a separate company unrelated to Meta, but talk about their response when the BBC reached out to them about the Telegram channels selling child sexual abuse videos.
10: So Telegram said that they make all attempts to eradicate bad players from their platform. And they said that with their work, which they also work with the Internet Watch Foundation, which is a UK-based organization working on removing child sexual abuse material from the Internet, they said that with all those efforts and with their reviewers' help, they have been able to almost eradicate, and I'm quoting them on that, child sexual abuse material from their platform. Clearly not all of it, because we did find a plenty. But we've reported all these ads, all these Telegram channels, all the Instagram ads, and their advertisers to Indian authorities. And we're hopeful that further investigation leads to more action in weaning out this content from the Internet.
0: Earlier this year, we interviewed Facebook whistleblower Frances Haugen, who talked about how she personally witnessed Facebook underinvesting in child safety.
7: So the closest I saw firsthand to how Facebook underinvested in the safety of children was that the team that was responsible for, you know, finding people who were distributing child abuse material or looking for adults that preyed on children or finding, you know, there are these marketplaces where adults solicit nude photos of children from the children directly. That team was so strapped for resources that if you'd given them a single engineer more, they probably would have accomplished 10 times as much. Right. That's the attitude that I saw repeated at Facebook firsthand.
0: So that's Facebook whistleblower Frances Haugen. Of course, Facebook owned by Meta. Meta owns Instagram. And in your piece, Divya, you also interview former Meta Vice President Brian Boland, who says as long as Zuckerberg is the head of it, it's not going to change. But in these last few minutes, can you talk about the deadline set for tomorrow by the Indian government and what you're hoping will come out of your report?
10: Well, yes, it was very difficult to get access to anybody who's worked inside Meta to talk about how its algorithm works, how the ad business targets people, the lack of transparency in it. And Brian Boland was told many things to us in a lot of detail. Of course, Meta responded saying that it's absolutely unfair to say that they prioritize revenue over user safety and that they underinvest in safety mechanisms. What we are hoping now, we've heard from the Indian government even yesterday that they haven't yet decided how they will proceed. In Indian law, sharing, distributing, selling child sexual abuse material is a criminal offense under child protection laws. But social media platforms often take cite the protection that the information technology laws provide them by saying that they cannot monitor user-generated content and they're just a platform. But in this case, as the justice I interviewed for the documentary said, that in this case, because the platform is making money, it becomes a different case and they may not actually have those protections. So it's really up to the Indian government now as to how they interpret the law and look at the evidence that we have shared with them, and also how Meta responds to them in the deadline of the 1 week and explains how much content they've taken down. They've told us they've taken down millions of accounts over the last year and what new measures they've put in place. Only once those details are out, we'll know how far our investigation has been able to go in achieving the impact that we set out with, which is that this illegal content should not be on the internet and somebody needs to be held accountable for it.
0: Divya Arya, I want to thank you so much for being with us, senior correspondent for the BBC, reporting from New Delhi, India. Her latest BBCI investigation, The Careless Machine, Exposing Instagram's Darkest Secret. We'll link to it. This is Democracy Now! It's the 60th anniversary of the Freedom of the Information Act. Stay with us.

0: Folk musician Nora Brown singing Jack Black Davy. This is Democracy Now!, democracynow.org. I'm Amy Goodman with Juan Gonzalez. 60 years ago, on July 4, 1966, President Johnson signed the Freedom of Information Act, or FOIA, into law. The law was a critical step towards government transparency, even though Johnson decided not to hold a public event for the signing and instead issued a signing statement focused on exemptions for national security. FOIA only got stronger after the Watergate scandal in 1974, when Congress amended the law to make it one of the most powerful tools available for journalists, researchers, advocates, and everyday people to hold the government accountable and reveal severe wrongdoing by the U.S. government, both at home and overseas. Well, now FOIA seems to be in serious trouble. A Washington Post investigation from earlier this year found the massive purge at federal agencies last year has had a significant impact on the number of workers responding to FOIA requests. At a Senate Judiciary Committee hearing on FOIA in April of last year, Illinois Democratic Senator Dick Durbin described the reduction in numbers of FOIA officers in an attempt to foil FOIA. Our next guest has a new piece in the New Republic. It's headlined, My Front Row Seat to the Slow Death of the Freedom of Information Act. In it, he writes, I file FOIA requests for a living, and the landmark law, which turns 60 this week, is near a breaking point. Ian Head is open records manager at the Center for Constitutional Rights, joining us from Los Angeles. Ian, thanks so much for being there. Why don't you hold forth on what's happened to FOIA, why it began, and what kind of access people have to documents today to using the Freedom of Information Act?
1: Thanks so much for having me. That's a big question. I'll try to address it as best as possible. I think, you know, FOIA has been a really, as you said, amazing tool to let, and I really want to key in on the different groups of people that you mentioned, especially ordinary people, to access government information and records, not just lawyers or journalists. Anyone can file a FOIA. And so I think it's been a really powerful tool. And in my 15 plus years at the Center for Constitutional Rights, I've kind of watched it work in amazing ways, and especially with the different social justice organizations and organizers and lawyers that we work with. All that being said, I think I've also witnessed this in kind of increased level of delay and kind of tactics to kind of block and dissuade people from filing or following through on their FOIA requests. And that's been really troubling and has really, I think, as you said, increased under this administration.
2: Yeah, and you know, I'd like to stress that point because I as a journalist, I've been filing FOIA requests for more than 50 years now, and I've been stunned at, as you mentioned, the longer delays now in responding by government agencies, even though they're usually required either at the federal or state level to respond within 5 days or 7 work business days. They now drag stuff out for months, sometimes years. Also, the number of exceptions have grown dramatically, especially when it comes to government contracts or private companies. And unless you word your request precisely, the agencies often claim that it's too broad for them to answer. So this is not just under Trump. This has been constantly happening now for decades, hasn't it?
1: Yeah. I mean, I think that's really a key point I'm trying to make here is it's gotten extremely bad in this last year and a half under Trump, but this has been going on for decades. And when I talk to folks such as yourself or others who have been filing FOIA requests, you know, I know people who file FOIA requests in the 1970s and 80s didn't have to go to court, were able to get pretty important material from the FBI, even the CIA, without having to litigate those requests. And now it is literally, especially with the large law enforcement agencies, so hard. They might not even respond ever. And like you said, months down the road, it's really, you know, I talked to a journalist the other day who said She doesn't even file federal FOIA requests at this point because there just is, it's kind of a waste of time. She'd rather file state level requests. But I mean, we need to be able to file federal FOIA requests so we can see what this government is doing.
2: And the Trump administration is trying to reclassify finished documents to avoid release. How could that affect the entire FOIA framework?
1: When you say finished documents?
2: In other words, the documents that were already completed, but then they're reclassifying them afterwards.
1: Oh, yeah. I mean, they're trying, in my experience, to kind of reclassify all kinds of material. And also just, you know, when we do get these documents, they're so heavily redacted that it becomes a kind of ongoing back and forth conversation, whether it's with the agency or the government lawyers, if we're in court, just trying to squeeze a little bit of material out of the redactions. I mean, they have a lot of new strategies to kind of drag these things on to the point where it's been, say, a year and a half, 2 years since you filed your FOIA request, and the reason for doing so may have come and gone. You know, the policies that you were originally asking for may no longer be in effect or in effect the same way. And so by kind of creating these different administrative rules and kind of dragging things out, it really makes FOIA a less efficient and less helpful tool when it comes to actually getting records.
0: Ian Head, we want to thank you for being with us. Open Records Manager at the Center for Constitutional Rights. His most recent piece for The New Republic we'll link to at democracynow.org, my front row seat to the slow death of the Freedom of Information Act. That does it for our show. Our condolences to our audio engineer, to Miguel Noguera, and his sister Anna, and the whole family on the death of their mom. What a wonderful woman. That does it for the show. We'll be in Kansas City for the screening of Steal the Story, Please, July 17th and 18th, and Martha's Vineyard on July 31st. Check our website. I'm Amy Goodman with Juan Gonzalez.
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1: Two, one, two, three, four.
2: Howdy, my friends. This is Rocky Outcrop, and you're listening to the Yolo County Breakdown. So jump in your car, turn that radio up real loud, and fasten your seatbelts. Here we go!

Bluegrass picking just does not get any better than that, my friends. Tony Rice playing guitar, Sam Bush on the mandolin, Jerry Douglas on the dobro, Stuart Duncan on the fiddle, Mark Schatz on the bass, and a little known genius of the five-string banjo there, Mr. Bela Fleck. That came, of course, from Bela Fleck's classic 1988 album Drive, the instrumental that has become a staple of campground jams everywhere. Whitewater, the name of the song. And if you like that, folks, well, you've got it tuned to the right place, because that genius of the five-string banjo, Bela Fleck, is going to be joining me in a couple minutes here on the show. That's right, Bela is going to have a little chat with me, and he's not going to be alone. He's got a new album about to come out that is just a stunning mashup of musical styles. Bela recorded a record that he produced and plays banjo on with a superstar of classical vocal music and opera, the one and only Renee Fleming, a truly extraordinary singer, teamed up with Bela to do an album of bluegrass and mountain folk music. And I've got the two of them together in a couple minutes, so stay with me for that conversation, which is really a treat. For me to speak with two musical icons of this level is just an honor and a special episode of the Yellow County Breakdown. Well, welcome to the show, folks. I am Rocky Outcrop. This is the Yellow County Breakdown. And I've got another announcement here for you before I start spinning some music. We've got a real special thank you gift. If you've been listening to KDRT over the last few weeks, you know we just wrapped up our spring fundraiser. And thanks to the generous folks over at the California Bluegrass Association, we have a thank you gift of two full festival passes to the Father's Day Bluegrass Festival. It's coming up. It's in June. It's in Grass Valley. And for more information about the festival, you can go to californiabluegrass.org, see the artists that are playing, and see the schedule and everything. But I've got two full festival passes to give away and to be eligible for a drawing that we will hold to give these away. 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Once you've done your donation, then send an email to info@kdrt.org and let us know that you are interested in entering your name into the drawing. The drawing will take place Monday, May 25th, so make sure you get that email in before then. One email will be chosen at random, and I am going to announce the winner of these tickets, the lucky donor, on May 29th, right here on the Yellow County Breakdown. So head on over to the website, kdrt.org/donate. Get that donation in and then send us an email, info@kdrt.org. And huge thanks to the California Bluegrass Association for providing these tickets for one lucky listener of this here show. Well, some of the artists that are going to be playing up there this year include the Bluegrass Cardinals, Sam Grisman Project, and the Poe Ramblin' Boys. And I figure, well, we got to take a listen to one of these artists. So I got a tune queued up, ready to go here. This is the Poe Ramblin' Boys from a record that they released in 2023 with Jim Lauderdale, the great singer, songwriter, bluegrass and country man. And also on this track, the legend himself, Mr. Del McCurry. Here's the title track of their 2023 album, Long and Lonesome Lettin' Go, right here on the Yellow County Breakdown.

That was Dig a Hole in the Meadow, composed and performed by Lester Flatt and Earl Scruggs and recorded on December 8, 1962. What makes that particular recording of special importance is that it was part of the show that Lester and Earl performed at New York's Carnegie Hall, perhaps one of the most important and prestigious music venues in the world. Prior to December 8, 1962, bluegrass music had never been performed at Carnegie Hall. And while players of the music and diehard bluegrass fans understood the musical skill and virtuosity of bluegrass musicians, the mountain and folk music roots of the music was perceived by some as less than worthy of the lofty heights of the, quote, serious music usually performed at Carnegie Hall. Well, ever since Earl Scruggs gave the world the gift of the three-finger banjo roll, banjo players the world over have tried to replicate his drive and his sound that helped define the style that is now known as bluegrass music. And even though he inspired countless banjo players to try their hand at playing bluegrass, very, very few have risen to the level of musicianship that would make them worthy of a concert at Carnegie Hall. Well, I am thrilled to have someone joining me today who is one of those elite musicians. He's equally at home on the stage of Carnegie Hall playing Paganini as he is at a late night campfire trading licks on Blackberry Blossom. He is undoubtedly a master of the bluegrass banjo, but his insatiable musical curiosity has seen him take the banjo in all kinds of directions, from fusion jazz with his band the Flecktones, through South Asia with his collaborator Zakir Hussain, and into sub-Saharan Africa to travel back to the birthplace of the banjo. He has a whopping 19 Grammy Awards to his name, and he's widely recognized as the greatest five-string banjo player of all time. I'm speaking of

0: course, of Bela Flick. Bela, welcome to the Yolo County Breakdown.
1: Thank you. And hey, I just got to say, when Earl Scruggs played at Carnegie Hall, the New York Times wrote that he was the Paganini of the banjo. And he was very proud of that. For the rest of his life, he would quote that in his press kit.
0: Well, he deserved that and a whole lot more.
1: Sure did.
0: I should actually be saying welcome back to the Yolo County Breakdown, Bela. The last time you joined me on the show, you had just released your album Beat Trio with Colombian harp player Edmar Castañeda, jazz drummer Antonio Sanchez. Just a spectacular record that was another example of your ability to take the banjo to places that few other people would dare to. Well, you're about to do it again. You have a new album about to come out, and this one teams you up with someone who has performed on stage at Carnegie Hall many times.
1: I bet she can't even count the amount of times she's played there.
0: I'm sure she can't. But Bela, you're not joining me by yourself today. The artist at the center of this latest project of yours is also with us today. But before I introduce her, I must confess I am a little nervous to be chatting with someone of this stature. In preparing for this conversation, I tried to read as much as I could about this amazing singer's career, and I quite literally ran out of time, because her career highlights are too numerous to count. Let me just mention a few of my favorite accomplishments she has to her name. She has honorary doctorate degrees from the Juilliard School, the Eastman School of Music, Carnegie Mellon University, Harvard, Yale, Northwestern, and more. She performed at Barack Obama's inaugural celebration at the Lincoln Memorial. She sang Danny Boy at the funeral of Senator John McCain. She performed on The Late Show with David Letterman when she sang the top 10 list, which featured the top 10 opera lyrics. A gown that she performed in is part of the permanent collection at the Smithsonian Institute's National Museum of American History. She is a recipient of the National Medal of Arts and the Kennedy Center Honors. She was the first female singer in the 125-year history of New York's Metropolitan Opera to solo headline the opening night gala. She has 18 Grammy nominations and has won 5 times. She is a singer of legendary proportions. And while she's perhaps best known as an opera singer and her soaring arias, she's here today because she has just partnered with Bela Flick to record a bluegrass album. Please let me welcome to the show Renee Fleming. Renee, welcome to the Yolo County Breakdown.
2: Thank you so much. Great to be here.
0: Renee, your accomplishments in music are truly remarkable. You've obviously worked exceptionally hard to achieve what you have. So I want to start by asking you something that I'm sure you get asked all the time. In your opinion, who is the greatest of all of Jimmy Martin's banjo players?
2: Oh, no. I'm out.
0: Oh, I'm sorry, Renee. Bela, should we help her out here?
1: Yeah. J.D. Crowe.
0: Yes, that is the correct answer. Bela Flick for 5 points. We would also have accepted Sonny Osborne, Bill Emerson, Alan Mundy, and Vic Jordan.
1: But now you have to ask me an opera question, to be fair.
0: If I knew anything about opera, Bela, I would certainly do that. But I kid, Renee. Tell us, prior to this recording, what was your previous experience with bluegrass music?
2: By the way, you know, yes, I sang in Carnegie Hall on a regular basis throughout my career, but I'm a wreck about having to sing at the Grand Ole Opry at Ryman. That's making me very nervous. And the Telluride Bluegrass Festival. It's because I'm just waiting for the audience to say which one of these doesn't belong. So I grew up, my grandfather was a fiddler and a drummer, and I just grew up with an affinity and a love for, I don't know what you would call it, folk music, I guess. He came from, really was religious camp town, campfire music. And I just loved the sound of any stringed instrument. Just goes right to my heart. Just there's a plaintive quality to the way the strings with the bow kind of move the air. I can't, I want to know the physics of it. I'm sure there's something to it.
0: Well, regular listeners to this show certainly identify with that sentiment. And, you know, you're part of this project that can be, I guess, considered a crossover melting of disparate musical styles. But it reminds me of something that the great Duke Ellington wrote. He wrote, "There are simply two kinds of music, good music and the other kind." So if we were to try to help listeners of this show to expand their base of musical understanding, where should a bluegrass fan go to begin accessing opera or like classical singing?
2: I have a couple of anthologies that are really the greatest hits of what I've recorded for my voice type. You know, it depends on what your voice type is, but I think that's a good place to start. So that's helpful. And then in the opera world, I would suggest Carmen, La Bohème. These are really major pieces that everybody loves that always sell out. Some Verdi operas. Wagner, if you want to try something that people become obsessed with, even though it's 5 hours long or 6 hours long. You know, for Verdi, I think Othello is, Otello, we call it Otello, but it is brilliant. It's just incredible storytelling. Of course, it's a combination of Verdi and Shakespeare. So there's a reason why it's great.
0: Well, before we start talking about this bluegrass album that you and Bela did, let's take a listen to an opera song. Pick one of your favorites and let's take a listen.
2: You know what? You know what everybody loves the most? Why don't you play Puccini's O Mio Bambino Caro?
0: All right, let's do it. Well, here, joined by the London Philharmonic Orchestra and conducted by Sir Charles McCarris, is my guest, Renee Fleming, singing from Gianni Schicchi, the Puccini opera, a song called O Mio Bambino Caro, which I believe translates roughly to How Mountain Girls Can Love.

0: Well, it is certainly hard to deny the emotional depth of that performance. The lovely voice of Renee Fleming, performing from the Puccini opera Gianni Schicchi, O Mio Babbino Caro. And Renee is with me today on the Yolo County Breakdown, as well as her collaborator on her newest, latest project, set to be released soon, the one and only Bela Fleck. Now, Renee and Bela, this pairing, you know, I listen to that song and I don't say to myself, gosh, it's missing a banjo. But how did your partnership develop? Where did this idea come from?
1: So a long time ago, I just had done a lot of recordings in my repertoire and had kind of covered it and was starting to branch out a little bit. And I thought, gosh, it would be really wonderful to revisit some of this music because it can be orchestrated and it can work really great in a classical concert as well. So my label said, you need to meet Bela Fleck. And so we were introduced and we made a demo together. And I ran into him a few years ago. But, you know, we really went off and did a million other things. It's hard to make a record and time consuming. And I said, why don't we finish it? It was a really beautiful start.
0: Bela, what did you know about Renee before this project started?
2: Well, I knew she was at the top of the field. I'd heard about her. I hadn't listened a lot. And then when the idea came up, I listened and I was like, whoa, this is like totally out of my experience. Although I did go to high school and we sang, you know, in the chorus, German and French songs that I'm sure Renee's very familiar with. But I wasn't a good singer and it was part of being learning about music, though. There was a lot of great music there. But it wasn't the center of what I was interested in doing. But at the point when we met, and now I'm just interested in dialoguing with musicians that are at the top of their field in lots of different worlds. And this seemed like such a different one for me that I was intrigued. And I also listened to her record some music that wasn't opera music. So it's like I could believe in her singing this music. It wasn't like, how's this gonna go? I was like, oh no, I hear when she goes into her low register, it's almost a different person. I could imagine it being just beautiful and very different from anything I'd heard before. And then of course, what I always do, my first go-to is who are my favorite musicians, you know, that are playing. And I would say that although this is a bluegrass band, it's not really it's more of an extended folk album. Using bluegrass instruments that, you know, at times reference bluegrass very strongly, but it's a lot more. And these are musicians that can do that, and you would know them inside out, the Jerry Douglases, the Sam Bushes, Stuart Duncan, you know, Brian Sutton. And so we got together, and it was, you know, that was the best people I could think of to surround Renee with, given this awesome opportunity, you know, frightening opportunity, really, back then. Of what to, you know, how's this going to work and how can I do it? Do I even know what to do? You know, I really hadn't produced any vocalists, so I don't even know how I got the call, frankly. But I wanted to do it well, you know. So I was really excited about what we got, but it just time just marched on. We both got busy, things happened, you know, but we kept running into each other. And once we met in China, I was there with Abigail and Renee was there performing, and we just met by happenstance at the ambassador's house, where I think me and Abby might have been doing a duo, like a performance for the ambassador for some of his important, you know, contacts there. And Renee was there and we reconnected. And Renee, I don't know if you remember this, but you said, my mom and my daughter keep telling me I need to finish this record.
1: That makes sense. Yeah.
2: And then we went to see you.
1: They said, just recently when I saw her, she said, I can't wait for this. I can't wait for this record.
2: And then we got to go see you sing with the orchestra there and blew my mind. I was just to hear you do that in person.
1: Well, and the other thing to mention about Bela is that I was a longtime fan because I'm a jazz person. My undergrad years, I spent singing with a trio every Sunday night. And the Flecktones, I loved his work with the Flecktones, and just the incredible harmonies, the extraordinary rhythmic changes, and it really appealed to me. So that's how I knew him. I didn't even know the other music that he played. And so it's just so phenomenal the way it's all developed. And then I became friends with Zakir Hussain through Mickey Hart of the Grateful Dead. And then I learned about Bayless' collaboration with Zakir. So I've heard him now play with a lot of different types of musicians, and he just nails it every time.
0: Well, it's so nice to hear the true and genuine respect you guys have for each other and the genesis of this partnership. Bela, you mentioned a couple of the collaborators that are on this new record with you guys, a couple of the bluegrass superstars. And I want to mention one other significant guest artist who appears on this record, and she actually is featured on the first single that has been released from your project here, a recording of In the Pines, featuring a duet vocal with Renee and the one and only Dolly Parton. Now I'm going to go out on a limb here and say that this recording will become the seminal recording of this classic tune. You can forget Ralph Stanley, you can forget Kurt Cobain. This is a keeper.
2: Thank you.
0: I'm curious, Renee, what was it like recording this with Dolly Parton?
1: Well, I really didn't think that she would do it. I just was shocked when I heard she said yes. But then I was really shocked when I heard what she did, because it was so sensitive to what I had already done, which takes time. It takes time, and it takes also being able to kind of sync everything up vocally. So she had to work at this, I think. And it's, you know, we also know she's a genius talent and a legend, but I am just delighted to have this as a document.
0: Well, why don't we take a listen? In the Pines from Bela Fleck and Renee Fleming, featuring Dolly Parton on the guest vocal. This from the upcoming, yet to be released album, The Fiddle and the Drum. We'll have more with Bela and Renee on the other side.

0: Chills and shivers running down my spine. Folks, I'm Rocky Outcrop. You're listening to the Yellow County Breakdown. And if you're just joining me, my guests today are two of the greatest musicians of the 20th and 21st century. Renee Fleming and Bela Fleck are here. Their new album, The Fiddle and the Drum, is coming out later this month. And we just took a listen to the first single, In the Pines. And Renee, the first thing that I notice when I listen to this new record is that you're singing in a lower register than your described kind of lyric soprano opera voice. I was hoping that you could help us understand, and my bluegrass fan listeners here, what exactly is a lyric soprano and why did you choose to lower your range for this recording?
1: Well, lyric soprano has more to do with the timbre of your sound than it does with your range, but and the weight of the voice. So it kind of pushes me, has pushed me into a certain kind of repertoire from Mozart through Strauss and through some of the, any of the Verdi and heavier roles that I've done. A lot of French repertoire is a fit for my exact voice. And when I sing other genre, I find, unless it's golden age music theater, I find that I can be more, I can sound better in the lower register. The minute I get up to the top of the staff, I sound like an opera singer. And I can't really change that. So that's why, you know, I've tended to do that all along when I'm singing jazz or any of the other things that I've done. At least it worked really well. I mean, I think for this music, there's something kind of raw and I don't know. It's just more relevant to the genre, I think.
0: You know, another thing of particular note in your voice is the bluesiness. You know, you don't shy away from the minor third and the flat fifth, these notes that give things their kind of bluesy feel. And it works so well with Jerry Douglas, who's playing just the meanest, bluesiest dobro lines on that track. But this is something that you don't often hear in classical music, and you're certainly not afraid to go there. Am I wrong?
1: No, you're right. But I always felt that my background with other genre, I mean, I grew up, we used to go to gospel churches in the city too, because my parents were both music teachers. So they were happy to explore all kinds of music. And I just picked that up really fast, you know, the way it sounded. And also in my jazz singing, there are a lot of, you're always singing the blues and when you're in a long night of jazz singing. So I was able to bring that to my classical singing, and I got in a lot of trouble for it early in my career because some purists and some critics heard that it was different. And so they really kind of criticized me for it. And I ran into a critic in London recently who said, "I'm so sorry you listened to those guys. They were wrong. It's the thing that made you different." And in retrospect, I think he was probably right. I should have stuck to my guns. But it all turned out fine. I'm not complaining.
0: I would say so. Now, I want to talk about the other musicians assembled on this record. Bela, you mentioned a few of them a couple minutes ago, but I want to give just the complete list here. Sierra Hull, Jerry Douglas, Sam Bush, Stuart Duncan, Brian Sutton, Mike Bubb. I mean, this is the A list of bluegrass pickers. There's also guest singers on the record, including, we heard from one of them, Dolly Parton, Vince Gill, Sarah Giroux, and Aoife O'Donovan. Just an incredible lineup. I'm wondering, you know, how do these musicians stack up against, say, the London Philharmonic?
1: Oh, I think great music is great music, and these are consummate musicians, all of them. I mean, most people in my world can't improvise, for instance, or sing, perform something without the music, without the actual notes. So there's so many skills. I mean, I was in awe watching Jerry Douglas play because he's just got the one kind of, I don't know what you call it.
2: The bar.
1: He's got that bar and he can move so quickly to change pitches and it's consummate, totally in tune. And he's making it up all the time. You know, it's just same with watching Bela, who is just this picking and the whatever. Okay, what's that called? Did I say that right?
3: What, finger picking?
1: Yeah, just the picks, whole yeah. Yeah, exactly. So I, you know, I'm in awe. It's just a you know, an incredible level of musicianship.
3: It is. These guys are great. I mean, they stand up. That's why, I mean, they're so flexible is the great thing. I mean, they are capable of playing with someone like Renee and having sensitivity and respect to do that the right way. But I just recently did some recording with those guys with an Indian musician that is a friend of ours. And they were completely different musicians for that project. That's a consummate, you know, studio musician that can play what's needed for different situations. And that's why they work, you know, people love to work. You never get tired of hearing Jerry Douglas or Sam Bush or Stuart Duncan because they don't play the same every day. It's they play very appropriately to the musical, what you're trying to pull off here. What are you trying to do musically here? They're gonna do the right thing. They're gonna, and they all love music as much. I mean, I've known these guys since we were virtually kids, and they care about music. They just want to be part of great music, which I think is what I want too. I just want to be. It's like you get hung up as a virtuoso type, like being fancy or like being all about yourself. But I think the bigger goal has to be: am I part of music that is good, that is special music, and am I doing the right thing on my instrument to help it be good? And a lot of time, it isn't playing flashy. So I don't know. Those guys and I have that in common. We all want to be part of great music. And this was a neat opportunity to do that differently.
0: Well, the musicianship on this record is top-notch, obviously. And you guys do have one other single that's been released so far. It's a song called My Epitaph, and it is just this haunting melody. It's a tune written by the great Ola Bell Reed.

0: I was wondering if you guys could comment on how you chose the material for this record.
1: I love that song. You know, I enjoy researching music for various recordings, and I could spend 50 hours doing it, just doing that deep dive. And this was one of my favorites. I like the sense of it, also the words, and it's just, you know, and I think I knew it from Hazel Dickens, actually. I since listened to every other version. That's the other thing I love to do, is hear every single version of it. And Bela was, you know, one thing I did not know that Bela was able to share with me is that some things have been covered a lot, and some things hardly at all. So I would have no way of really knowing that within the more contemporary world of bluegrass and folk. But that's a great one. Did you like that one?
2: I love that song. I Ola Bell Reid is a national treasure, and one that doesn't get the play. You know, people don't seem to know about her, but she was such a great performer, but also great songwriter. Like, and that's rare, you know, to find that. Hazel Dickens also great songwriter, and incredible. Stops time when she sings, you just have to stop, and you're lost in her ancient tones. You know.
1: Yeah.
2: Ola Bell has some of that too, in a different way.
0: Well, why don't we take a little break and take a listen to this song, the second single to be released off of the upcoming The Fiddle and the Drum from Renee Fleming and Bela Fleck, who are my guests today. We'll have more with Bela and Renee on the other side.

0: That's My Epitaph, written by the great Ola Bell Reed and sung there by Renee Fleming, produced by Bela Fleck, who's also playing banjo. And Bela and Renee are my guests today on the Yolo County Breakdown. So Bela and Renee, where can we go to see you guys? You heading out on the road to support this new album?
1: We are in Nashville, Charleston, South Carolina, Telluride, Chautauqua, New York,
2: LA,
1: Los Angeles, yeah, and Carnegie Hall.
0: And there we go, full circle, coming back to Carnegie Hall, where Lester Flatt and Earl Scruggs started it all. Well, the new album from Renee Fleming and Bela Fleck is coming out May 29th. It's called The Fiddle and the Drum. And Bela and Renee have been my guests today. And it's been such a pleasure to speak with both of you. I really appreciate you coming on to the Yolo County Breakdown.
1: Great speaking with you, too. Thanks, Rocky.
2: Thanks a lot. And I'm going to send some J.D. Crow music to Renee to check out.
1: Thank you. All right.
0: Well, folks, thanks for tuning in today, here in my chat with Renee Fleming and Bela Fleck. If you've been listening to KDRT over the last week and a half, 2 weeks, you know that we just wrapped up our spring fundraiser. And one more announcement along those lines. We have a special thank you gift for one lucky donor of our fundraiser. We've got a pair of full festival passes to the Father's Day Bluegrass Festival up in Grass Valley. And we want to give those tickets away. So for a chance at those tickets, all you have to do is have made a donation of $75 or more to our fundraiser. You do that by going to kdrt.org/donate. And then send an email to info@kdrt.org no later than Monday, May 25th. And from all of the folks that send an email in there, we will have a drawing. One person will be chosen at random, and I will announce the lucky donor on May 29th, right here on the Yolo County Breakdown. So yes, the fundraiser is over, but you know, we'll always take another donation. So kdrt.org/donate, and then send that email. Let us know that you're interested in these Father's Day Bluegrass Festival tickets up in Grass Valley. This festival has been going on since 1976, and I know listeners of this show are big fans of the festival. Lots of folks are going to be heading up there. This year, the Bluegrass Cardinals, Sam Grisman, the Poe Ramblin' Boys, who were talked about on this show because they are the backing band of Jim Lauderdale, who joined me a month or so ago to chat about their new album. Broken Compass Bluegrass will be there, and lots more. Go to californiabluegrass.org for more festival information, and then make sure you send an email, info@kdrt.org, to let us know you're interested in being entered into the drawing. Well, that's all we got time for today, and I think I've got to play a little Jimmy Martin. Hopefully Renee is still listening. This is one of the first songs that Jimmy recorded with J.D. Crow on the banjo. They did this one in 1956. Here's Jimmy Martin with the Grand Ole Opry song. Thanks for tuning in to the Yolo County Breakdown, everybody. I'll check y'all here next week.

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Hello and welcome to Classical Excursions. I'm your host, Greg Latrail, and Classical Excursions is a program devoted to classical music that is not often heard on radio, be it famous works or very rarely heard works. Today we're going to feature orchestral music, including chamber orchestra and large orchestra, from different periods. And let's open with delightful rhythmic music by Antonio Vivaldi, music of the Baroque era. This is from the series of 12 violin concertos published under the title La Stravaganza, The Extravagant. This is the Violin Concerto No. 1 in B-flat major, Opus 4, No. 1 for violin, strings, and continuo. Rachel Podger is the soloist and also leads the Arte de Suo Natori ensemble.

Music by Antonio Vivaldi. That was the concerto in B-flat major, opus 4, number 1, from the series known as La Stravaganza, performed by Rachel Podger, who also led the Arte de Suo Natori ensemble. You are listening to Classical Excursions. I'm Greg Luttrell, and let's move on now to the earlier classical period, earlier in the classical period from the Baroque, and music by a very rarely heard composer, the English composer John Marsh, who lived from 1752 to 1828. And Marsh was an amateur musician, a term that carried far fewer pejorative connotations than would be the case today. In those days, an amateur was a jack of all trades, a scholar, someone well-versed in various things. And Marsh collected hymn tunes and published works and essays. He attended concerts, and he conducted a orchestra made up of professional amateur musicians in Salisbury in England. He wrote about 70 symphonies, of which 9 survive today. And we can now listen to one of them, the Symphony No. 6 in D major by John Marsh. The 4 movements are Largo Maestoso, which is an introduction that leads to the Allegro Spirituoso, and then an Andante movement, a minuet and trio, and an finale, Allegro Scherzando. The Chichester Concert Ensemble is conducted by Ian Graham-Jones.

Ian Graham Jones conducted the Chichester Concert Orchestra in that performance of the Symphony No. 6 in D major by John Marsh, composed in 1784. 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I'm Greg Luttrell. Listening Lyrics with Peter Pasteur is all about the music and the artists who make it, featuring live performances and interviews with musicians near and far. 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Listening Lyrics. We're going to continue now with music of Franz Schubert, but with a twist. Schubert's Wanderer Fantasy, based on his song The Wanderer, is a thunderous virtuoso keyboard work composed in 1822. Years later, composers Robert Schumann and Franz Liszt noted that the late piano works of Schubert also had a universal quality. They were thoroughly written for the keyboard, but also could be expressed in orchestration, in orchestral music, instrumental music. And it was, of all people, Franz Liszt, the virtuoso pianist composer, who made an arrangement of the Wanderer Fantasy as a concerto for piano and orchestra. And that's what we're going to be listening to next in a rare recording from 1959. Here is the Wanderer Fantasy for piano and orchestra by Franz Schubert, as orchestrated by Franz Liszt, and performed by the orchestra of the Vienna Volksoper, directed by Michael Gielen. The pianist is Alfred Brendel.

That was The Wanderer of Fantasy by Franz Schubert, as orchestrated by Franz Liszt, and performed by the orchestra of the Vienna Volksoper, directed by Michael Gehlen, with pianist Alfred Brendel, a 1959 recording. 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I'm Greg Luttrell, and this is KDRT 95.7 FM in Davis, California, kdrt.org, Worldwide Internet. 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Well, next, Classical Excursions features a wonderful, luminous orchestral work by Bogusław Martinu. Martinu was a refugee from war-torn Europe, while he was still in America, he composed this piece, his Symphony No. 6, known as Fantaisies Symphoniques. He said he wanted to write something for Charles Munch, and this was premiered at the 75th anniversary concert of the Boston Symphony, with Munch conducting in 1955. This recording we have of this wonderful piece is from 1956, the first recording we've dug up of this premiere performance. It's a true symphony, and also it's noted for its luminous orchestration, orchestral colors, and the transformation of themes, as befits a symphony, ending with a deeply moving hymn tune. Here is the Symphony No. 6, subtitled Fantaisies Symphoniques, Symphonic Fantasies, by Bogusław Martinu, Charles Munch conducting the Boston Symphony Orchestra.

In a historic recording from 1956, that was the Symphony No. 6, subtitled Symphony Fantasies, by Bogusław Martineau. Charles Munch conducted the Boston Symphony Orchestra, and the orchestra that premiered the work. You're listening to Classical Excursions. I'm Greg Luttrell, and this is KDRT 95.7 FM in Davis, kdrt.org, Worldwide Internet. And we have spectacular orchestral music next for you, music by Sergei Prokofiev. In 1914, Prokofiev completed his ballet Ala and Loli, which is about Scythian warriors. This was rejected by Diaghilev, the same man who was the impresario for the premiere of Stravinsky's Rite of Spring in 1913. However, Diaghilev commissioned a new ballet from Prokofiev, and Prokofiev thought better of the original ballet score that he had written, and so he arranged it into a orchestral suite known as the Scythian Suite. And this was premiered in St. Petersburg in 1916, to great scandal, by the way. His composition teacher, Glazunov, stormed out of the performance, shaking his head. But today the music is just spectacular and very inspired. There are four movements to the suite: the Adoration of Vilis and Allah, those are Scythian gods, the Enemy God and Dance of the Evil Spirits, Night Scene, which is quite luminous and beautiful, by the way, and this concludes with the Glorious Departure of Loli and the Procession into the Sun. The Scythian Suite by Sergei Prokofiev, performed for us now by the New York Philharmonic, conducted by Leonard Bernstein.

The Scythian Suite by Sergei Prokofiev. Leonard Bernstein conducted the New York Philharmonic. You heard this music on Classical Excursions, and let's continue now with Leonard Bernstein again conducting the New York Philharmonic with assistant conductor Seymour Lipkin and a work requiring two conductors. This is The 4th of July by Charles Ives.

That was The 4th of July by Charles Ives. The New York Philharmonic was conducted by Leonard Bernstein and assistant conductor Seymour Lipkin. The work is like a dream of the 4th of July. You're listening to Classical Excursions, and to round out our program, here is the Kentucky Rondo by Otto Luening. The Vienna Orchestra is conducted by F. Charles Adler.

0: Hello, this is the K-Dirt Events Outlook for Friday, July 10th. My name is Ned, and here's what's happening. Tonight in Davis at Watermelon Music, KDRT co-presents Katie Nip Live. Also in Davis at Great Bear Vineyards, we have Erica Davis. And at Parkside Sports Bar, Kindred Spirits will be performing. In Sacramento tonight at the Torch Club, Richard March and the Element Brass Band will be performing. Killing the Dream will be at Harlow's in Sacramento. Toxic Waves, Art School Debt, and Wired Sleep will be at the Press Club in Sacramento. And Blair Crimmins will be at the Sackyard. That's all tonight. Tomorrow, Saturday, July 11th, Nat Lefkoff and Valley Taylor will be at Sudwork Brewing in Davis. The Brazil Carnival featuring Boca do Rio Party, that's happening at Ristaller Farm in Dixon. Killing the Dream will be at Harlow's in Sacramento tomorrow. And Bando World will be at Ace of Spades. Finally, on this day in 1979, Chuck Berry went to jail for tax evasion.
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Coming up next is Pink Floyd, Echoes, and then Another Brick in the Wall, Part 2.

sunshine they bring. Walk you in the tall trees, going where the wind goes. Blooming, blooming like a red rose. Now come on over, sweet lips.

You're listening to K-Dirt with your host DJ Dave. I'll be with you next Friday from 1 to 2. Have a great day. Hi, this is DJ Dave. 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I'll be with you next Friday from 1 to 2. Have a great day.

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1: 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Don't you mean cycles?
0: Bicycles sounds better.
1: The FCC might get angry.
0: Who?
1: The Federal Cycle Commission.
0: Think they listen?
1: Probably not. After all, this is...
0: KDRT in Davis, California.

Hello out there, cups of freshly scooped, limited-time, summer-flavored ice creams. Your preference to not be served inside of a barely edible cardboard-flavored cone is both noted, greatly appreciated, and not in any way related to the fact that you're listening to Low Power Community Radio in Davis, California. 95.7 FM is the frequency, KDRT are the call letters, and a constant grin is the show. I home record 30 minutes of quiet, then loud indie rock tunes and scoop them up to you every Friday at 2 p.m. while mostly withholding my many strong opinions on how desserts should be served and not served. But not today, apparently. Podcasts and playlists are available on kdrt.org, which is our website. And I'm going to begin the music portion of the broadcast this week with a track by The Dodos. The song is called Fools.

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The song I just played for you was by Good, Sad, Happy, Bad. It was called Shaded Tree. They're an experimental band out of London. That song is off their 2024 release, All Kinds of Days. It's referred to as an unsettling sonic palette of spidery guitar riffs, haunted woodwind, and hoarse electronics in disguise as pop songs. Or so says a quote from their Bandcamp page. Prior to that, I played Blood Sports. That one is called Come, Comma Dog. They're a newer band from Brooklyn who makes slowcore sounds with some louder noises. That one is off their new album, Anything Can Be a Hammer, from last year. Turn and Work says it offers a stunning dynamism and explosiveness, and is a demanding listen, punishing without being oppressive, a full-volume experience where the noise nearly drowns out the vocals, yet constantly surfaces moments of melody and softness. Also, they'll be playing a show over in Sacramento next week if you're interested, and inclined to take a nighttime trip across the river. And I kicked off the set with the Dodos. That one was called Fools. They're a San Francisco indie pop duo. They've been around for, I think, about 20 years now. That one is off one of their earliest albums called Visitor. It released in 2008. So let's careen wildly back into the music. This next track is by the Wisconaut. It's called 8 Ball, Loser's Gonna Win.

You're dialed to 95.7 FM, K-Dirt in Davis, California. The show's called A Constant Grin, and you just heard a set comprised entirely of bands that begin with the letter W. The last one you heard was by Welcome. It was called From Elitist Slums. They were a Seattle-based experimental noise pop band from about the mid-90s to mid-2000s. I discovered them in the discount bin at Armadillo Records many years ago, but you can find that song on their 1999 release, Sun as Nightlight. Before that, I played White Rabbits. That one is called They Done Wrong, We Done Wrong. They were another Brooklyn band, although originally from Missouri. They had six band members with two drummers and made dark, brooding, experimental takes on pop songs. That song is from their 2009 release, It's Frightening. And I began the set with the Wisco Knot. That one is titled 8-Ball, parentheses, Loser's Gonna Win. The name is the moniker for the music of another musician from Brooklyn, Andrew Idaraga, likely not pronounced correctly. He seems to have grown up in Wisconsin, hence the name. Their sound is kind of lo-fi garage rock, punk, surf rock. I got that song from their new album released just a few months ago. It was called County XX. And that is just about all I've got for you all this week. Sorry about that. My pockets are empty. I'm going to leave you with one final song. It's by a Minneapolis-based dream pop and shoegaze-style band, highly atmospheric. They're called She's Green. This one is from Wisteria, an EP they released in 2023. It's by She's Green. The song is called Lakes.

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0: I think books like this still have an important role in helping us protect our environment and celebrating the ecology that's all around us that we're part of.
1: What better way is there to recognize the value of the natural world than to spend some quality time outdoors? This week on Sea Change Radio, we speak with environmental journalist Roddy Shear about his series of field guidebooks, which incidentally cover destination hikes as well as city trails. We look at how urban and easy access trail guides can help raise people's awareness of their surroundings, get a behind-the-scenes glimpse into what it takes to publish a field guidebook, and discuss some helpful technology for hikers.

0: I'm joined now on Sea Change Radio by my friend Roddy Shear. He is an environmental journalist, photographer, and author. Roddy, welcome to Sea Change Radio.
1: Thanks, Alex. It's great to be here.
0: So you have a long storied career in the environmental space, beginning in college and culminating in a series of hiking guidebooks. Why don't you first start us off in college and get us up to date?
1: Yeah, back in college, I first started to discover recreating in the outdoors, going hiking, going camping, and it really stimulated an interest in protecting nature and wildlife. And after college, I went and worked for a small environmental nonprofit that's now defunct, running their newsletter, and that led to a bunch of opportunities, including starting up one of the first environmental websites on the, you know, new World Wide Web. This is back in 96. And my small nonprofit developed a website, and then a bunch of the other groups we worked with were calling, the landline was ringing off the hook because other small groups wanted me to set up websites for them. And one of my clients ended up being the Environmental Magazine, and I created their first website in 1997. And I've basically been running it ever since. And part of that nonprofit was one of our ideas early on was to create this syndicated column called Earth Talk, which is a Q&A column about the environment, sort of like Dear Abby for the environment. And we've been producing that and syndicating it pretty widely. It goes out to about 600 other media outlets, two iterations of the column every week. And so it's read by many millions of readers. And then meanwhile, I've been also doing a bunch of magazine writing and eventually guidebooks and field guides.
0: I'm looking at Wild Seattle. You're a Seattle resident, and you're also a very avid kayaker. These aren't paddles. These are walks through Seattle, but I know it, there's just a ton of water in Seattle. So I'm sure those two pursuits of hiking and paddling converged in the compilation of all your information for this book.
1: Well, yeah, I moved to Seattle from the Northeast in 1999, and my kids were born here, so they're native Seattleites. You know, now I've been here for, 26 years. So I feel like a native Seattleite. And in all those years I've been here, I've spent a lot of time in my own kayak, in paddling around Seattle's so-called, you know, inland waterways, which are the series of lakes right within Seattle. It's one of the amazing things about Seattle as a mecca for wildlife and wildness. We have these freshwater lakes throughout the city. They're clean and people can swim in them and do all kinds of activities in them, fish, whatever. So I've been really into exploring the watery side of Seattle for decades. And about 5 or 6 years ago, I had written a couple of guidebooks already about the region, one called Hiking Waterfalls, Washington, and another one called Oregon and Washington's Roadside Ecology. And anyway, I was walking by this Agua Verde Paddle Club, which is a kayak rental shop that's kind of iconic in Seattle's University District. And I started chatting up the owner, and he said, "Oh, would you be interested in leading tours for the paddle club for customers?" So I said, "Sure." So I've been doing that for the last 5 years, and it's been a great way to increase my knowledge about, you know, the nature of Seattle. And not only can I enjoy it myself, but now I can, you know, show it off to other people from a kayak. So that's been a really great experience. And also spending a lot of time at the Portage Bay waterfront has really been instructive in terms of spending a lot of time in one place and getting to know it well. The poet and essayist Gary Snyder has always been a big influence on me. And one of his key points that he goes back to is something that he calls bioregionalism, or living in place, which basically means getting to know where you live well. It means walking around. It means noticing the trees, noticing the animals, knowing how the watersheds work in your region, and learning about the native flora and fauna, you know, et cetera. So that has been, so sitting down there at the paddle club, you see all kinds of, you know, wildlife. Like a couple of days ago, there was a muskrat sitting on the dock chewing on some fresh shoots. And there's great blue herons fishing off the dock all the time, turtles, bullfrog, just these are osprey. These are all things I've seen in the last couple of days down there. And so it really makes you appreciate that the wildness is really embedded within such an urban environment, which is a major metropolitan area. And, you know, even sitting at home in my house, sitting on my porch or whatever, just spending time in one place and watching and keeping your eyes and ears open, you'll see all kinds of amazing stuff. I mean, really, whatever city you're in.
0: You grew up in Boston, and I imagine you could do something quite similar for Boston, too, even though people might think of the Pacific Northwest as more wild. There's wildness everywhere.
1: Correct. Yeah, exactly. I mean, I was kind of all bragging to my parents. I remember a few years back about a coyote running through my yard, and they were in Boston at the time. And then they called me a couple of days later and said, hey, a coyote just ran through our yard. And I thought that was pretty cool in, you know, Brookline, Mass, right by the Charles River there, in one of the most urban spots in the greater Boston area. And there's coyotes running around there, too. So it's not just Seattle. That's right.
0: And I often get woken up by a pack of coyotes outside my window. It sounds like they're performing some kind of cannibalistic rituals, or there's a coven of witches outside my door. They have such a wide range of yelps and barks. It's crazy.
1: Yeah. It's funny. A couple years ago, I was away. I was out of town, and we have this plum tree in our yard that, you know, was just there when we moved in, and we don't really eat the plums, and a lot of them fall off the tree and they rot there on our walkway until I clean them up. And this particular year, a few years back, I was away, so I wasn't there to clean them up. And my wife calls me and she says, there's these two coyotes just lounging on the lawn right out the window where she was sitting, you know, doing her work from home all day. And right on our lawn, there's two coyotes. We're basically just lounging around. She tried to like scare them away or whatever, and they just look up at her and sort of like continue to nap. And this was like noontime. So turns out I think they were eating the since fermented plums on the ground, and they were basically drunk in our yard. And so they were just, you know, they didn't care, you know, about her being around. So then, you know, the coyotes were coming back a lot around then, and I was having this debate with my wife and kids. They have always wanted a dog, and they were like, why don't we just encourage the coyotes to live here in our yard? You know, like, what can we do to make it more inviting for them? And I was thinking, this is not what we want. You know, we don't want to encourage them to live in our yard. I mean, they have place elsewhere in a park or in a woodland that's nearby, fine, but so we had this long debate, and they were, you know, chastising me for wanting to get rid of the coyotes. And I mean, and then we had this old high school teacher came through town, someone you probably know, Alex, and she stayed with us, and she basically, we presented this to her as like a wise elder, you know, what should we do? Should we invite the coyotes? Should we make it more hospitable for them, or should we try and move them along? And she basically said, you should move them along. Like, it's fine for them to visit, but you don't really want them denning in your yard and getting aggressive if they have babies there and stuff like that. So the voice of reason prevailed, and the kids stopped complaining about me trying to scare them away. But I do love them, don't get me wrong. It's such a great thrill to see a wild animal cruising by your porch, doing its thing and surviving in the city, and, you know, even adapting to life in the city in unusual ways. So it's been great.

0: This is Alex Wise on Sea Change Radio, and I'm speaking to Roddy Shear. He's an environmental journalist, photographer, and author. So, Roddy, when you're identifying species for your book, I'm interested in how much of it is reactive and how much of it is proactive. Are you saying, all right, I need to get some pictures for my blue heron page today? Or are you learning constantly about different squirrel species and saying, oh, I didn't even know this eastern gray squirrel was unique to Seattle or whatever?
1: Yeah, well, I guess a good example for to answer that would be the chum salmon spawning in Carkeek Park. There's a park in North Seattle that's one of the wilder of our parks here in the city, Carkeek Park. And I had been there a couple of times over the years when my kids' schools had picnics there or whatever it may be. But I never really explored it fully. And then when I was working on Wild Seattle, I saw some posting online about the salmon spawning at the stream in this park right in Seattle. So I went over there and it was amazing. I mean, these chum salmon were jumping up these mini waterfalls, and I, you know, couldn't believe that this is something that was basically like a 10-minute drive from my house, still within the city limits of Seattle. And it was just, you know, incredible wildlife spectacle of these, you know, huge fish fighting their way upstream. And, you know, the fact that this is still happening despite all of the incursions we've made into their habitat and into their, you know, stream ecology. So that to me, so anyway, I rushed over there, and when I saw some posting on Facebook or something, and I had my camera, I took tons of pictures and videos, and those, you know, the pictures ended up in the book. So that kind of story was a great one to put in the chapter of the book about salmon, which is, you know, salmon in Seattle. It's kind of they go hand in hand. Anyone who's ever seen footage of the Pike Place Market fish throwers, but you know, it's salmon here is like I would say the closest thing we have to a religion. Basically, it's like a crazy fanatical thing. So anyway, it was such a great pleasure to see that, because you often hear about how there aren't any more salmon runs in the lower 48 and that kind of thing, but there still are.
0: But how do you know when something's worth chronicling in terms of your own database, your internal database, versus going back and researching something that you just saw? Do you take pictures of animals and you're like, oh, that was really cool, I don't even know what that was?
1: For instance, being down at the Agua Verde Paddle Club every day, I saw a river otter running across the path, basically between the paddle club front door and the dock. And it went by really quickly. And then, but I definitely saw it sort of out of the corner of my eye, and you could tell it was a river otter. And then a couple of days later, I looked out on the dock, maybe from that same spot, you know, maybe about 50 feet out onto the dock, and there was a small animal out there on the dock, and I figured, oh, that must be the river otter. So I walked out there and took a look, and no, it was a muskrat, which I had never seen a muskrat before, and I didn't know what it was. And I, you know, had to take a picture of it, and it was too late to be in the book, but still, you know, I'm constantly discovering. I mean, I'm a, you know, supposed expert on Wild Seattle, and I'm still finding species right under, you know, under my feet that I have never even seen or can't recognize. So it's pretty amazing.
0: So a lot of your wanderings in urban and rural areas tend to be pretty big activities. There's long hikes and kayaking paddles through these waterways. Not everybody obviously either is physically capable of that or is into that. And because of that, you have an approach which is pretty cool. For example, you have a book called Oregon and Washington's Roadside Ecology. And then you have a book about the Southwest Canyon country. And the subtitle of that is Step Out of Your Car and Right Into Nature. You were talking about that moral quandary that you had with your family with the coyote in an urban setting. This is similar. Like, car camping is, a lot of purists would scoff at this, but ultimately, we want more people to embrace nature, and this seems like a great way to spoon feed and seduce people into appreciating nature in a more profound way.
1: Yeah, definitely. The Roadside Ecology, Oregon and Washington's Roadside Ecology book, was a really refreshing assignment from my publisher, Timber Press. There is a retired ecology professor that pitched the idea of roadside ecology for New England, and then wrote that book for Timber Press. The idea being to celebrate kind of off the beaten path, short hikes that anybody can do that would educate the hiker about some kind of interesting local ecological phenomena or just different ecosystems in the region. So he wrote that one, and then for New England, and then they were looking for someone to do a similar theme for the Pacific Northwest, and they tracked me down. And I put together the book with a similar format for Oregon and Washington. And the idea being, these are short hikes that anybody can do. All of them are 2 miles or less and easily accessible from, you know, from a road, basically. And my previous guidebooks had been more traditional hiking guides, like hiking Washington Waterfalls, where it was, you know, go right at the rock and the trail junction here, go left and blah, blah, blah. And that was fun to write. But this new series was more focused on short hikes, and these, each one gets a long chapter devoted to it that is chock full of ecological information and the animals and plants in that area and how they interact. So it's really much more educational than your average hiking guide. And I also like that it doesn't necessarily focus on the iconic hikes that everybody puts on Instagram. It's more these short, off the beaten path ones that really showcase nature more than just, you know, a famous viewpoint that you can put on Instagram. For those books, and then I went on to do one for Yellowstone and the Tetons, and a similar format, as you mentioned, for the Southwest Canyon Country. And those are just really fun to write because I could really get into the ecology. And the publisher, I was sort of begging them to let me do audiobooks for those. And they said, well, we don't really do audiobooks for hiking guides. And that does make sense on the one hand. But then on the other hand, for these type of books, there's all kinds of details. And if you were to listen to the chapter on the hike as you drove to it, you would then know what kind of plants and animals to be on the lookout for. So maybe someday they'll let me do audiobooks of these books. It's my dream.

0: This is Alex Wise on Sea Change Radio, and I'm speaking to Roddy Shear. He's an environmental journalist, photographer, and author. So, Roddy, you were talking about the evolution of these guidebooks, and you wanted to incorporate audiobooks into them. But I do notice that reading these guidebooks kind of brings me back to when I first became interested in nature and travel through like the Lonely Planet series. I haven't traveled with those type of guidebooks in decades because mostly my phone is now my guide. Obviously, you're not a technophobe. You're very technologically capable, but you're trying to straddle a few different worlds with these books where you're appealing to somebody's more tactile experience versus the convenience of GPS and phones. Maybe you can walk us through that balance you're trying to strike.
1: Yeah, these guidebooks or whatever you want to call them, maybe they're more field guides than guidebooks, are really basically background information for going out and having the actual experience, which is what it's really all about. My idea in putting these kind of books together is that you can prepare yourself basically for this adventure and then go out and enjoy it and, you know, breathe in the fresh air and enjoy the views and splash the water on your face. But you'll know a lot about the environment and the ecology that you're interacting with before you go. And it will allow you to appreciate and enjoy it that much more. So that's my hope in putting these books out there.
0: So these are almost preparatory guides for an outing.
1: I'd say so, yeah. Yeah.
0: And what do you use for your own technology? What do you recommend hikers use when they go about doing this? I know that there's a whole new push for Starlink and these services that allow you to access the web wherever you are. When you get to more remote locations, could you share some of your trade secrets with us?
1: Yeah, I mean, I really don't love that Starlink is going to make the cell phones accessible everywhere. On the one hand, on the other hand, I've been out in remote areas and people have had emergencies and they've been glad that they had T-Mobile with Starlink, you know, service to get help. So, I mean, I see both sides of that argument, but really, I would like to think that we can all be reliant on, you know, our own wits and to be prepared for being out there and, you know, wear the right shoes and bring enough water and food and have a contingency plan if you get stuck overnight. You know, it's as important as ever.
0: But from a technological standpoint, what are some of the sites that you access or apps? What are ones that are the most useful for you when you're trying to research animals, etc.?
1: Yeah. Okay. Yeah. So in terms of hiking apps, I really like All Trails, which is a website and app. And they have a lot of incredible features. Like you can, they have this, kind of like 3D route model of the hike. So you can see what the elevation gain is like. And it's pretty cool. And then, in terms of apps that I use in the field, there's something called Picture This, which is basically a database, an AI-enabled database of plants, pretty much. And so you can take a picture of any plant you see out in the field, or tree or whatever, or tree bark or a leaf, whatever it may be, and then it'll pop up exactly what species it is. So that's been helpful to me.
0: Do they have that for animals as well?
1: They do have other specialized apps for animals that I have not used as much. But I know there's ones for insects, dedicated insects and, you know, stuff like that. So, yeah, I haven't really gone there. But the plants one I know works great most of the time. Sometimes it gives you the wrong information, though, so it's always good to check the facts. I mean, not in terms of like hallucinating AI, but more.
0: What's hallucinating AI?
1: Like, you know, how AI will sometimes hallucinate in its answers, like it will make stuff up. Generally, that's an issue with AI. But I'm not saying that's the problem here. I'm saying it's more like, you know, it can't tell the difference between the bark of this tree and that tree. So it tells you it's that tree when it really should be this tree. And that happens occasionally, but not very often.
0: So you've written a wide range of nature books and field guides, Roddy, but with this Wild Seattle one, it's a little more of a focus on urban wildness. Why do urban nature books matter in this day and age?
1: Well, really because people protect what they know and love. If nature only exists in distant national parks, it feels disconnected from everyday life. But if you know there's a great blue heron nesting near your bike route or a beaver living in your neighborhood wetland, conservation becomes personal and people take action to protect what they know and love. So I think books like this are still have an important role in helping us protect our environment and celebrating the ecology that's all around us that we're part of.
0: He's an environmental journalist, photographer, and author. And his new book, which comes out July 7th, is Wild Seattle via Timber Press, Roddy Shear. Roddy, thanks so much for being my guest on Sea Change Radio.
1: Thank you, Alex. It's been a pleasure.

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sisters, brothers and the whites, blacks and the crackers, police and the backers, they all been looked at.

Good afternoon and welcome. 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The name of this show is The Audio Ecotone, and I am your host, Eddie Out, bringing you a mix of music for the next hour or so. Some things old, some things new, some things a little bit in between. A good example of that is what we started off the set with. Hell Below from Stone Cold White. This is a re-release of an album from about 2011 or so that the Numero group is putting out, but that song itself is a cover of a Curtis Mayfield song from 1971. The more observant of you, or those of you who are paying attention, may have caught a few Nixon references in there and the like. So, yeah, that was Hell Below, a newish cover of an older song. And in the background right now, we have a new song, Karate Boogaloo and Booger's Bounce of Joy, a single that has just been released on Coal Mine Records. And yes, I did say booger. That's not one of the seven dirty words that you can't say on the radio. Although it does remind me of a WKRP skit in Cincinnati skit, for those of you who are of a certain age and can remember that. So, how was everyone's week? Still have all your appendages? Still enjoying this relatively mild summer that we have been having? Although that's going to be changing within a few days. Hopefully you've had a very good holiday weekend, enjoyed the company of friends and family, kept yourself safe, and listened to a lot of good music. So this show, this week, I've got a backlog of stuff that I need to get through. There's been a whole bunch of new releases that happened this week. There's a whole bunch of new releases that happened in the last couple of months, and just I never got to, probably because I was talking too much like I am right now. And we've got some older selections to kind of commemorate some anniversaries and special days that are coming up. So without further ado, I have been remiss of not playing more of the great Jill Scott album that was released about, I think, in March or April. So I am going to remedy that. This is Jill Scott with Trombone Shorty. Be great. Right here on the Audio Ecotone with Eddie Out, KDRT 95.7 FM in Davis.

That was Kelly Tien, or Tien Niu, with Deng Ni Zai Yu Zhong, which also translates as Waiting for You in the Rain. That was a song from 1979, one that it was new to me. Actually, it came off of a compilation, a recent compilation called Ayoka Disco, Boogie Pop and Funk from the South China Sea, 1974 to 1988. And

Kelly Tien, actually, like a lot of Mando pop and Canto pop singers, had a movie career, actually a fairly extensive movie career, and she was even awarded the Best Actress equivalent of the Oscars, the Taiwanese equivalent of the Oscars. Kelly Tien from Taiwan. Again, that was Waiting for You in the Rain from 1979. A nice bit of Mando funk, if I do say so myself, in a Nick Solomon implosion way. Very poor Nick Solomon impression there. Before her, let's move on. A couple of new releases from bands that have not been heard from, or artists that have not been heard from in the while. Death Cab for Cutie just released their first album in about 4 years or so, and we heard Envy the Birds. That was off of their new album called I Built You a Tower. That was released last month, at the beginning of last month, on the 5th of June. And then Jill Scott with Trombone Shorty doing her first new album in over a decade, and that was Be Great. That new album is called To Whom This May Concern. In the background, we are hearing Orchestra Gold from Oakland via Molly, or Molly via Oakland. Orchestra Gold, who put on a great set at Davis Music Festival last month. They do this updated, contemporary, North African, psychedelic rock kind of music. If you're interested in that, or sounds that are kind of similar to that, you maybe should tune into Crossing Currents with Gil Medavoy, which features traditional and contemporary world music from the Middle East and North Africa to the Mediterranean, Central Asia, and the Indian subcontinent. Tune in Mondays from 10 a.m. to noon right here on KDRT. For replays and more, go to kdrt.org. Click on the programs link, find Crossing Currents, and you can hear the last 2 weeks of shows right there. Like I said, there's a whole bunch of new releases right now, and one that I am very excited about, and that I've actually kind of previewed on an earlier show. Jack White had dropped a new single a few months back, and then he had a couple of blistering sets on Saturday Night Live 2 months ago or so. The album that he's been teasing for those past few months has finally been released today. So let's hear something new from that. This is Dollar Bill from Jack White, right here on the Audio Ecotone with Eddie Out on KDRT 95.7 FM in Davis.

Howdy there. And ni hao. And ni howdy. I'm Joe Bob Briggs, and this is the Chinese takeout edition of Monster Vision. So get your chopsticks ready and join me as we dine on some sweet and sour Trump, General So's Clinton, a cup of steaming hot red, white, and blue tea, and an inevitable and ever ominous fortune of doom from a cookie that tastes like it's been sitting in some all days convenience store in Shanghai for the past 1,000 years. This is the year of the monkey going into the rooster, but let's not dwell on that. I think we'd better bang a gong and laugh.

That was Kami Blues from the Shanghai band Round Eye. Round Eye, who are actually going to be playing at Cafe Colonial later this evening, Friday, July 10th, 2026. I caught them on a bill several years ago. I'm trying to remember if it was pre-pandemic or after. I think it was actually right before the pandemic. And they were on a bill with James Chance, actually, was coming through. And they put on a really good show. Their first couple of albums are notable because they had Steve McKay on the saxophone. And if you don't know who he is, he actually played with Iggy Pop and the Stooges way back in the day, as well as doing a whole bunch of other avant-garde jazz kind of stuff. But anyway, that was Round Eye with Kami Blues, which I had to do it because it seemed like the perfect companion to the song that preceded it. The Capitalist Blues from Layla McCalla from 2019. And then we started off that set with two brand new releases. The first was, the top of that set was Jack White's new album, Dollar Bill, off of his album Frozen Charlotte, released today. From what I've heard, it is another album full of bangers. If you like Jack White, you'll want to take a listen to this one. And then follow that with Margot Price doing Oval Room off of her Days of Unrest album that she released last week, actually July 3rd, right before she did her performance at Willie Nelson's annual 4th of July picnic in Austin, Texas. Margot Price doing some great protest songs these days. Again, views expressed on this show do not represent the views of Davis Media Access or KDRT. They represent the views of Eddie Out and all the people who should think like me. In the background, we have Acme Rocket Quartet. Acme Rocket Quartet, who also played at the Davis Music Festival last week. And one of the things that they are doing is they are encouraging people to donate to a couple of worthy charities. Their drummer, Steve Edberg, passed away earlier this year. He was a founding member in both the Acme Rocket Quartet and a whole bunch of other bands, but he was a great, deep lover of cats, and he was well known for rescuing stray cats and finding them loving homes. 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
We got a little bit more than 15 minutes, I'd say 17 minutes left, so we should do some more music. One thing I wanted to kind of recognize is that today is a holiday. It's maybe not a holiday that you know of, because I didn't know about it until I happened upon it today, but today is National Motorcycle Day, and when I heard that, I realized I had to play some Richard Thompson, so let's listen to 1952 Vincent Black Lightning right here on the Audio Ecotone, KDRT 95.7 FM in Davis.

That was the Chanterelles. Now you might be thinking, who the heck are the Chanterelles? Or you might also be thinking, yeah, I kind of remember that, but I don't know where. The Chanterelles were a fake band from the movie That Thing You Do. And I wanted to play that because yesterday was Tom Hanks's 70th birthday, and little known fact, Tom Hanks has a co-writing credit on that song, as well as several other songs as well. Not the actual song, That Thing You Do, that was Adam Schlesinger alone, but there are several others that that he actually had a writing credit on. I'm thinking that it's possibly legit, not like, you know, early 60s, late 50s kind of producer gets a writing credit kind of thing. Anyway, the Chanterelles, Hold My Hand, Hold My Heart from That Thing You Do, original soundtrack, and we started off the set with 1952 Vincent Black Lightning off of Richard Thompson's Live in Austin, Texas album. I really like that live version of it. And we played that, as well as Davy Allen and the Arrows in the background, in honor of National Motorcycle Day today. Let's see, only a few minutes left before the top of the hour and listening lyrics, so I should start wrapping things up here. I hope you have enjoyed today's mix of music, some new stuff, some old stuff. I started off with a song that was kind of a mixture of old and new, and I'm going to end with a mixture of old and new. Ray, R-A-Y-E, released another very good album. I've played a couple of her bangers earlier in previous shows. Her latest album, This Music May Contain Hope, features a duet with Al Green, who just turned 80 this past April, and it's appropriately entitled Goodbye Henry. So I will say goodbye to you all with Ray, Goodbye Henry. Thank you for listening to the Audio Ecotone. I'm Eddie out. Hope you tune in again next week. Have a great week, everybody. Peter Pasteur and Listening Lyrics at the top of the hour.

And good afternoon, everybody. Peter Pasteur here for another hour of Listening Lyrics. You're listening to KDRT 95.7 in Davis, California. KDRT.org on the web. No matter where you are in this great universe of ours, you can listen to us. We just finished listening to a show that featured Martin Luther King, songs about his life. And I'm going to follow in those footsteps, but instead of doing Martin Luther King, I'm doing songs about artists from Minneapolis. And I think they deserve some attention. You know, for the life of me, I can't understand how in this country, not in a whole bunch of other countries I can think of, you have law enforcement people, better known now as ICE, who can ask anybody on the street for an identification. And if you don't have it, they have the right to take you in and interrogate you to see where you're from. Hard to believe that this is happening in our country, and that's one reason why the people in Minneapolis are demonstrating almost nightly. So, I'm going to probably do three songs in a row, and each one of these, and I'll tell you the ones we're starting with, a song by Prince, by The Replacements, by The Red Plus. All of these songs are band situated, or if they're not around anymore, we're situated in Minneapolis. So let's just start with one of the most, if not the most, no, I'm not going to say the most, because there's another person that's right up there with them. Famous person out of Minneapolis doing his thing. Prince, I Wanna Be Your Lover.

And that was Never Stop by The Bad Plus. Never Stop was the album name and also the song name. I guess that's a good title for what's going on in Minneapolis. Never Stop until someone listens. Before that, we had The Replacement Swinging Party from the album Tim. And, of course, we started out with Prince, I Want to Be Your Lover. So, Minneapolis is a city of about 500,000 people. And it's known as the Twin Cities with its neighboring state capital of St. Paul. The two cities are separated by the

tell you what's going down. It's going down as W. Oh, boy, I'm going back to my East Coast roots where all the radio stations started with a W. But anyways, I'm here, and it's KDRT. That's what's going down, 95.7 right here in Davis, California. You just finished listening to Blue by the Jayhawks from their album Tomorrow the Green Grass. Before that, we had Runaway Train, Soul Asylum from their Black Gold, the best of Soul Asylum. And we opened up that set with Closing Time, Semisonic, from their 20th Century Masters. Semisonic, Dan Wilson is the sort of the group organizer here, the lead vocalist and songwriter. He went off and had his own career, still has. He became a rather famous songwriter. Some of the hits that the Dixie Chicks had were all written by him. And, of course, he's also a producer. So old Dan Wilson from the Semisonic went on to bigger and better things. I'm doing a show today, and what you're listening to is a show from music that is being performed by groups or an individual in Minneapolis. And it's from funk to punk, hip-hop to pop. And, you know, Minneapolis keeps turning honesty into sound. Different generations share spirit. This is a city that never stops finding its voice. And, boy, is it trying to find its voice in the past couple of weeks. Alrighty, you know what else is going on right here in the city of Davis and probably in an area where you live. But I'll tell you what's going on here. The city of Davis and the Human Relations Commission invites the public to attend the 32nd annual Dr. Martin Luther King Jr. celebration themed Injustice Anywhere is a Threat to Justice Everywhere. Protecting democracy and freedom of speech. When you say, well, I say it's on Monday, January 19th at 10 a.m. That's a holiday, so you can set your alarm a little later, but just get there by 10. It's at the Vets Memorial Theater located at 277 East 14th Street, right there by the high school and the library. The event will be recorded live and live streamed by Davis Media Access and will consist of a 10 a.m. art exhibit showcasing work by local high school ethnic studies program, a 10:30 a.m. showcase of speakers and performers, and an 11:45 a.m. march from Veterans Memorial to the Solidarity Space in Central Park. So all of that is going on right here Monday, January 19th. And like I said, if you're out of the area here, it's something like that's probably going on in your area also. So let's see. I am going to just keep playing some music here. And coming up is probably the most famous person from around Minneapolis. And I think by the time you hear half of the first note, you'll know who it is. Three more songs coming up from individuals or groups from Minneapolis. Here we go.

beautifully put together that last song by Dessa, Dear Marie. That's from her album, Parts of Speech. Before that, Pellico, Lay Your Cards Out. That's from their album, Give You the Ghost. And of course, we started off that set with Mr. Dylan himself, Like a Rolling Stone, from his infamous Highway 61 Revisited album. And again, if you just tuned in, I'm playing songs from Minneapolis, groups from Minneapolis, creating that unique Minneapolis sound while this city is struggling with what's going on there. They keep cranking out the music. And you know, I was thinking, listening to this, I was thinking in my lifetime, certain cities have come and gone, but they've created a certain sound. And I just started thinking about it. You have the Bakersfield sound. You have the Chicago sound, L.A., San Francisco. Think hippies. Holy cow, a lot came from there. The grunge, Seattle, New York City, New Orleans, and of course, Nashville and Memphis. And then you have Minneapolis in a select group of all these cities in this country. Hey, we're here at KDRT. We're proud to announce our newest public affairs show, Hello Davis, featuring a full slate of rotating hosts from a variety of local organizations. That's going to be every Wednesday at 5:30 p.m. West Coast time, right here on KDRT 95.7. Each week, Hello Davis welcomes rotating guest hosts from local organizations, including the Davis Downtown Business Association, My Davis, which is check Instagram, My Davis, California, and you'll get quirky little insights into what's happening in and around Davis, California. The Davis Senior Center, slowly morphing into the community center. And, of course, the Davis Phoenix Coalition, which will be on this coming Wednesday. And then, of course, we're going to also feature guests that will talk about Davis Local. And that's by local, he means shopping, farming, and even listening to your local radio station. Well, let's see. How much time do we have? We've got, you know what I'm going to do? I'm going to play a song. It's full length, which if you listen to commercial radio, you'll never hear this. This is an 8.5 minute song. And on commercial radio, I think they cut it down to about 3 or 3.5 minutes. It's one of Prince's most beautiful pieces, a thing you just fall in love with. Purple Rain. And I think we're going to go out with that song. So why don't we just start that? Thank you all for listening. Keep Minneapolis in your mind. Check out the news. Write whoever you want to complain about what's going on. And let's get to Minneapolis and ICE. Get Minneapolis back together and ICE out of there. Here we go, Purple Rain from his album, Purple Rain.

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0: Good evening and welcome to Next Gen Talks on KDRT 95.7 in Davis, California. I'm Jasmine Garcia, and this is a show where we explore the issues shaping our communities through conversations with the leaders, change makers, and everyday people making a difference. Today, I'm honored to be joined by Superintendent Tony Thurmond, California State Superintendent of Public Instruction and a dedicated champion for equitable education. Throughout his career, Superintendent Thurmond has worked to transform the state's educational landscape by advocating for all students, especially those from underserved communities. His leadership is marked by a deep commitment to student-centered communities and policies, closing achievement gaps, and ensuring every child has access to quality learning opportunities. Superintendent Thurmond's work continues to inspire progress and positive change around California and California's public schools. Superintendent Thurmond, thank you so much for being here today. Thank you so much. I would love to begin with your own story. What originally drew you to public service, and how did those early experiences shape the way you lead today?
1: Thanks for having me on. This is my 17th year as an elected official. I didn't start out that way. I started my career as a social worker, working with foster youth and young people who were in the juvenile justice system. And over time, it became clear to me that the way to make change for the folks I was serving would be through politics. But, I'm certain that my experiences in life have driven me to be involved in politics. You know, I've had to overcome, a lot of humble beginnings and hardships in my family, being the son of immigrants from Panama, growing up in a household where we didn't have food. I lost my only parent, my mom, to cancer when I was six. My dad, I didn't know. And people helped me and public programs helped me. And I got an education. I became a social worker and eventually into public service because I love serving the people. And I'm grateful for those opportunities and to be able to help make change in our communities all across the state.
0: Yeah. And so you were an immigrant yourself, and a lot of our students here in California are immigrants. What have you done to